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pretty big breakout at the time of Easy to Love You, recorded March 15th, 1990, Capitol Center in Maryland. That's how we're going to kick off this hour of the official tapes, Grateful Dead radio program, where we get into the official releases from the Grateful Dead's vault. Recorded March 15th, 1990, and you can find that on a release, Terrapin Station, Capitol Center, Landover, Maryland, 31590. The last time they performed Easy to Love You was in September of 1980. So after a 10-year hiatus, they brought it back in Maryland. The lyrics were done by John Barlow. The music and the singing was Brent Midland. Starting it off, the first verse, good, good morning. So good to see you. You weren't just a dream of mine. Real as a raven, real as thunder. And originally, the line was real as a bluebird, but it was changed to raven because they thought it would be more Grateful Dead sounding. And the idea came from president of the Arista Records, Clive Davis. Clive Davis actually made that suggestion. And the impact of Clive Davis can also be heard in the late 70s, early 80s with the song Jack Straw. The lyric, we used to play for silver, now we play for life, was changed to, we used to play for silver, now we play for Clive.

In this hour, we're going to pay tribute to legendary music executive Clive Davis. Clive Davis joining the great Jam in the Sky. Davis signed many artists who achieved significant success, including Pink Floyd, Sly and the Family Stone, Janis Joplin, Santana, Springsteen, Chicago. And then as head of Arista, Davis built a roster of such talented artists such as Whitney Houston, Barry Manilow, Aretha Franklin, and The Grateful Dead. He kind of had to play a long game with The Grateful Dead. He wanted to sign the band in the late 60s, but it wasn't until he got Arista Records going.

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0: I see all of the Grateful Dead albums as near misses, you know, and like that, you know, because I can only see them in terms of the difference, the discrepancy between my own mental conception of what a tune should be like and the realization, which I always feel is slightly flawed, you know, just because it always is. But that's the thing about the Grateful Dead, is that it's not my point of view, you know what I mean? So that's the thing I'm constantly coming to grips with. We all are in our way. There's the difference between what we think it ought to be individually and what it is. And what it is always turns out to be more interesting and more itself than any of our individual viewpoints contains. You know what I mean? It's the thing is larger than the sum of the parts of the whatever. You know?
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1: The interesting about Foolish Heart is it doesn't have any pads in it. Nobody's playing chords in the song. Everybody's playing lines, and the lines hook up and tell you all about all you need to know about the harmonic content of the song. I mean, it's, you don't wonder where it's going. It's so beautifully designed. It's like a clock, you know. I mean, it's really lovely, and it surprised me. It came out so interesting and so perfect and so totally its own personality. That's the Grateful Dead in action, really. Well, and also, see, it started with Weir's little thing. I wanted Weir to play the little hook in, which is ba da da da da da da boom into the first chord. And I wanted the suspended thing there, you know. So I wanted that tonality there. And Brent played that line, and I had Weir play that other line. All of a sudden, it was starting to go, oh, I see, you know. So we're now, but the unpredictability of Bob's part in there is one of the things that makes it really interesting to listen to. And Phil's part is incredible, the way it comes up in between Brent and Weir's in their holes. But it still maintains the feel of the tune rhythmically on a certain level. It's truly, his part is really remarkable too. It's another one of those things that, you know, it's pure fill and it's also just totally, absolutely appropriate.

0: As far as love songs go, and love songs on this album, Touch of Grey, you think that's a love song?
1: I never really thought about it before, but I guess it probably is, yes, sort of.
0: It is, it's not exactly straight to the point, or not straight to the point, but it's not exactly your standard kind of love song.
1: I always thought the West LA Fadeaway is kind of a creepy love song. You know, in a weird sort of way. You know,
0: kind of hate love.
1: Yeah, it's got a creepy quality to it. I think of it as a love song more than I do Touch of Grey.

0: From the studio album In the Dark, that is West LA Fade Away. You can find that released on the Arista Years. And actually, that whole last set, we've been diving deep into the Arista Years CD release. Paying tribute to legendary music executive Clive Davis, who joined the Great Jam in the Sky at the age of 94. He was known for his deep, trusting relationships with the artists that he represented, including the Grateful Dead. And getting into the Arista Years, we also heard Foolish Heart, originally released on the studio album Built to Last. We heard the studio title track from Shakedown Street. We also got some live Grateful Dead in October of 1980 at the Warfield Theater in San Francisco, California, from October 4th, 1980, Feel Like a Stranger. We also heard Passenger from another studio release, Terrapin Station. This is the official tapes Grateful Dead radio program where we explore the official releases from the Grateful Dead's vault. And here's Clive Davis on a late night talk show talking about his relationship with the Grateful Dead.
1: When I was head of Columbia, I met with them in a long tabled conference room in San Francisco because they were unhappy with their record label. And they felt, my God, you put tickets for the Grateful Dead concerts on sale and you could sell out Madison Square Garden 7 nights in a row, and their album would come out, and they would get a fraction of those sales. Yeah. So they had decided that they would, with their next release, go independent and sell their album on Good Humor ice cream trucks all over America. And that there's no question their audience will be found. So they asked me and two or three other heads of companies what our opinion was. And I told them they're going to have a nightmare, that they're going to have a big credit and collection problem, they're going to have a radio promotion problem. That eventually came to pass. And I was very touched because here I had formed Arista about 2 or 3 years previous, and I get a call that everything I told them would happen did happen, and they want to be on this relatively brand new company, Arista Records. So it's a very touching memory that I have of the Grateful Dead. When you start a company, you could sign an artist like the Grateful Dead in your second or third year, you're really doing something.
0: Clive Davis giving some business background on the Grateful Dead and the Arista record label. Hey, I'm Corey. The official tapes is a Grateful Dead radio program where we get into the official releases from the Grateful Dead's vault, and going to dive a little bit more into the Arista Year CD release. And this time it also includes a live recording that was actually released shortly after the tour without Annette. So we're going to get into that here next on the official tapes.
2: The official tapes, one from the vault to view from the vault. Official releases from the Grateful Dead's vault.

0: This is the Official Tapes. It's a Grateful Dead radio program where we explore the official releases from the Grateful Dead's vault. And on that official release, it kind of segued out of Eyes of the World. But that is how the Grateful Dead opened up their second set on March 29th, 1990. Grateful Dead started it up with Eyes of the World along with Branford Marsalis. And then that segued into Estimated Profit, into Dark Star, into Drum Space, back into Dark Star, into The Wheel, into Throwing Stones, and then into the second set closer, Turn on Your Love Light, a complete sequence for the second set, the Branford Marsalis show from March 29th, 1990. You can find that full show on an official release titled Wake Up to Find. You can also find more of the tour on a 23-CD box set titled Spring 1990, the other one, which was released in 2014. Of course, Eyes of the World was also on the release on Without a Net, which came out shortly after that 1990 tour. But that particular version we heard from the Arista years, Eyes of the World, as we pay tribute to legendary music executive Clive Davis, who joined the Great Jam in the Sky at the age of 94. Clive Davis signed the Grateful Dead in 1976 on Arista Records. So in this last hour, we've been getting into official releases on the Arista record label right here on the Official Tapes.
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2: 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The LaSalle County chapter of the National Organization for Women will be sponsoring a Register to Vote session on Saturday, September 12th, from 10 a.m. until 2 p.m. at the Trinity Lutheran Church, located at 717 Chambers Street, Ottawa, Illinois, because your vote matters. 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

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I'm Mr. Finewine. I will be here for 1 hour tonight spinning soul 45s that I've hauled in. Great stuff for you tonight. 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

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What a great radio station this is, right? WFMU, it doesn't get any better anywhere in the world as far as I'm concerned. We just heard from the fabulous Playboys out of Detroit. That was called Honky Tonk Woman. They would go on to be renamed the Falcons. They would replace the original Falcons, the ones featuring Wilson Pickett, Joe Stubbs, Mac Rice, etc., Eddie Floyd. These Falcons were led by singer Sonny Monroe and made a bunch of great records for the Big Wheel label in Detroit. Anyway, that was back when they were called the Fabulous Playboys. Tony Allen and the Wonders did Looking for My Baby. Tammy McKnight, Take Away These Chains. Paul Clifton, She Wobbles When She Walks. And that instrumental at the very beginning of the show, Frosty and the Diamonds. Fanny Duncan's Mood. This one's called Something Else. It's by Walter's Sensations. I got an unreleased Contours track ready to go. Came out on a dodgy-looking Tamla 45. Readily available online.

Downtown Soulville Show, WFMU. In the background, Hot Tamales by Quitman Dennis and the Escorts. Marshall Hanson and the Hamps did Dark Clouds. Eddie Kirk, the great Eddie Kirkland, his real name, recorded under the name Eddie Kirk for the most part on the Volt label that was called Them Bones. Louis Blues Boy Jones, reminding many listeners of Bobby Bland, did Come On Home. Leon Austin did Two-Sided Love. And an unreleased but finished-sounding 1965 Contours Motown recording, Jealousy, that's available on a very illegitimate-looking 45. You can find it on Discogs, probably on eBay, other websites. I don't know who the money goes to. I'm guessing not the Contours. So let's hear some assorted Detroit 60s soul tracks that I have formed a little pile of, starting with Rose St. John and the Wonderettes.

Soul 45s on a Friday night here on the Downtown Soulville Show on WFMU. It happens every Friday night and has been doing so for 30 years now. Going on 31. In the background, Gene Butler with the Reflections. This is called LC, and I don't know what that stands for. Soul Twins, the great Soul Twins. She's the one. If you like the Soul Twins, and boy, do I ever like the Soul Twins. I did a whole show, well, half a show. I played all of their tracks, or almost all of their tracks. Oh, boy, all these qualifiers. April 7th, 2023. If you want to dig through the archives at WFMU.org/playlists/SV for Soulville, April 7th, 2023, Soul Twins tracks. And they're all great. Edward Hamilton and the Natural Looks, Yes I Can, the Precisions, Instant Heartbreak, Just Add Tears, Edwin Starr, Backstreet, and Rose St. John and the Wonderettes, and If I Had My Way. All of those Detroit recordings, or at least Detroit acts. Let's hear right now from Ramona King on the Downtown Soulville Show.

Yep, that'll do it for another week's Downtown Soulville radio program. Thank you so much for tuning in. We just heard from the Johnson Brothers on the Your Town label. That was called All of My Life, I Dreamed of a Castle. Ohio Players, Before They Hit It Big. That's from 1969 with lead singer Bobby Lee Fears, who was kind of a journeyman, excellent soul singer. That was called Here Today and Gone Tomorrow. That's on the Capitol label. Willie Williams did Just Because, and Ramona King, Everybody Knows. In the background, Googie Renee with Tambo Shake. Stay tuned for Nate the K. I'll be back next Friday with more Soul 45s. 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

There's another way to make change. And I will not give up. I have come too far. I have a plan. It begins today. Burn it down. Burn it down.

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13: There is no dark side of the moon, really. As a matter of fact, it's all... Yeah.

Your controls are set to the Random Precision Radio Network. This is Floydian Slip, your weekly hour of Pink Floyd. I'm Craig Bailey. This is show 1577. It's a special episode this week. It's Surrogate Bands, our annual all-covers episode of Floydian Slip. The music of Pink Floyd, performed, recorded by other artists. We'll hear all sorts of interpretations of the music of Pink Floyd, some straight ahead, some a little more experimental. Which one is this? I don't know. You tell me.

0: Floydian Slip, your weekly hour of Pink Floyd. I'm Craig Bailey. It's the show 1577. It's Surrogate Bands. We do it every summer. It's the music of Pink Floyd, interpreted by other artists. It's a group called Lowercase, with their cover of Lucifer Sam, going back to last year. Band from Palm Desert, California, led by a guy named Imad Wasif on vocals and guitar, Greg Gerges on drums. They formed back in 1993. They reformed just last year after some time off. That's from their 2025 single. Mike Villette, before that, from Baker's Dozen, 2022, his cover of Breathe. Don't know much about him. He's been recording music for the past several years. It's about all we know. We started out with a great cover of some music from The Wall by a group called Plastic Fantastics. Young Lust and One of My Turns from Acknowledgements Part 1 back in 2011. An industrial rock band. They were active from 01 to 2011. Lionel Cohen was the key member, based out in L.A. He has been pretty busy making music for film and television. Plastic Fantastics. It's the music of Pink Floyd, recorded by other artists, all sorts of interpretations of the music of Pink Floyd, some fairly straightforward, some a little more experimental. If you want to, a reminder on what you've heard this week, we do publish the playlist following our broadcast week. We do that every week, actually, but most of the time you don't have a lot of questions because the group that you heard was Pink Floyd. Not so this week. This is the one show where we get lots of questions afterward, asking, what was that I heard? Who did that cover of Lucifer Sam? You can find it all on our website in the news section, floydianslip.com.
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3: 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Hee-ya!

0: Surrogate Bands, the music of Pink Floyd, performed by other artists. This is a special episode of Floydian Slip, program 1577. I'm Craig Bailey. I like that one. That's a group that goes by Nojo. Any Color You Like, of course, from Dark Side of the Moon, from their interpretation of Dark Side called Nojo Explores the Dark Side of the Moon from 2010. So Nojo is an acronym. It's easier to say that than it is to say Neufeld Okapinti Jazz Orchestra. I hope that I'm pronouncing that correctly. Canadian jazz musical group based in Toronto, founded in 94. They're pretty big deal, I think. They won a Juno Award for their first album back in 95. The Juno is the Canadian equivalent of the Grammy. That was for the best contemporary jazz album. And their interpretation of Dark Side is stellar. You can probably tell from the track that we just played. Before that, it was Robert and Will Jans from the Mackinac Sessions, 2023, A Boat Lies Waiting. I was really surprised that I managed to find a cover, not only of a solo work, those are harder to find than of, you know, Pink Floyd. And not only that, but one that's fairly new. That's David Gilmour from Rattle That Lock, that's only, you know, a few years old. And I think the guys who did it are only a few years old. These are some young guys. There's hope for the future. That's the way that makes me feel. I don't know how old these guys are. They also go by the name Two Soups. They're from Michigan Center, Michigan, and that album recorded at Mackinac Island in Michigan. I don't know how old they are. They look young, very talented guys, and obviously excellent taste in music. Robert and Will Jans with A Boat Lies Waiting.
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0: Surrogate Bands, the music of Pink Floyd, performed by other artists. This is a special episode of Floydian Slip. I'm Craig Bailey. It's episode 1577. We do this all covers thing every year, usually in June or July. That's an Israeli band called Rock 4 with their take on Matilda Mother, going back to Floyd's very first album. That's on their album called Octopus Ride, came out just this year. They were formed in 1988. They're Israeli, but for the most part, they do their work in English. Whenever we do the Surrogate Bands program, there's always an artist or two that we manage to stumble upon that we can find out nothing about. And the track that we played before Rock 4 is that track for this year. I know nothing about this. Ember Lynn is the way I'm presuming it's pronounced. Came out this year, a single of Fat Old Son. Nice recording of that David Gilmour number from Adam Hart Mother. I don't know if this is a group or if it's an individual. I know nothing about them. Ember Lynn, last name L-N. I like it. Also in that set, All India Radio, which of course is not an Indian band. They're an Australian band. From their album On Pink Floyd from 2022, nice cover of Cirrus Minor. It's a group founded by Martin Kennedy. He's been the one constant in that group throughout its existence. And another interesting thing regarding All India Radio is their 2018 album called Space uses cover art originally intended for Floyd. Rejected artwork done by David Hardy of Hypnosis and submitted to Pink Floyd for Dark Sides and not used, showed up on All India Radio's 2018 album Space. Look it up. I'm not making this stuff up. It's Surrogate Bands, the music of Pink Floyd, recorded by other artists. We've got time for a couple of more. Stick around.
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0: Surrogate Bands, the music of Pink Floyd performed by other artists. This has been a special episode of Floydian Slip, program 1577. That's Brett Bailey, no relation to myself, with his cover of Pigs on the Wing Parts 1 and 2. As we know, it's split into two parts on the Animals album, just recently reissued, actually, as part of the 8 tracks collection by Pink Floyd. As a single track, as we heard it there. Also in that set, Mike Coykendall from Half Past, Present Pending, album from 2015. Paranoid Eyes, cover from Floyd's The Final Cut album. Mike, a Kansas native, moved to San Francisco in 91. Worked with a group called the Old Joe Clarks, and now he's apparently based in Portland, Oregon. And that's it for this week's Floydian Slip, Surrogate Bands, the music of Floyd performed by other artists, one of our more interesting programs that we do each year. 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I'm Craig Bailey, available from the archives this week. Floydian Slip episode 1100, originally aired the week of May 8th, 2017. 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Floydian Slip is a Random Precision production.
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1: Magazine? What happens?
0: I see how people who are civilized bung you with automobiles.
2: You know you can get hurt that way, Daniel?
0: At the movies they have got to pay many coconuts to see.
3: What do they see, Donnie?
0: Uncivilized pictures that the newsreel

0: Penthouse, bathtub, streetcars, taxis, noise in my ear.
1: So no matter how they coax him,
2: I'll stay right here.
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4: The Tringalingo Hula Humble Express.
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You are all warmly invited to stand with us in supporting a cherished tradition, the annual Starved Rock Harvest Powwow, which will take place on Saturday, September 12, 2026, at Cary Memorial Park in Utica, Illinois. Gates will open at 11 a.m., the grand entry is at 1 p.m., and the Retreat of Colors is at 5 p.m. There will be dancers, drums, flint napping demos, hand drum making demo, teepee and lodge tours, native food, and native vendors. Mark your calendars, don't miss it. 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

Nobody never got nothing that didn't raise a voice and push. Like the steel worker in Ohio, the miner in West Virginia, the teacher in Chicago, janitor in Mississippi, from the sweatshop.

mountain exist before it is washed to the sea? Yes, and how many years can some people exist before they're allowed to be free? Yes, and how many times can a man turn his head and pretend that he just doesn't

0: Kent Terry, and this is Adventures in Faith, Faith in Adventure, a program of WRWO Community Radio from Ottawa, Illinois. Today's program is entitled, What Do You Keep and What Do You Leave Behind? I looked long and hard at the dusty ceramic picture of the Last Supper in my parents' attic. I'd found this in a general store in Texas on one of my vacation trips there, and had brought it back as a gift for my mom. I traveled a lot, and my parents' house was full of such items, like a water pitcher from Canada, flower pots from Mexico, and pictures of Western mountains. Now, after my mother's death, and the upcoming sale of our family home, I sadly was getting all these things back. I had to admit that the once striking picture now looked like one of those white elephant gifts that you pass on to your brother-in-law at Christmas. It was chipped on the corners, and the gold paint that covered it had lost its luster, but it brought back a lot of memories. In fact, that was the problem. Everything I looked at it, the house, brought back memories, and I knew that what I left in the house was essentially gone forever. Now, if we'd had a barn or storage shed, the situation might have been different, but my wife and I joked that in our house, if you bring in a cereal box, you better take out a cereal box. The garage was already full of several boxes of items that I just couldn't bring myself to discard. What do you keep? And what do you leave behind? I guess my dilemma is an allegory for life as well. Our lives are full of memories, and we're shaped by those memories that we keep and those that we're willing to leave behind. Several close friends recently celebrated their 50th wedding anniversary, and I thought how couples in a successful marriage have to do this. There are a lot of hurts that can be gathered over the years, but these are best left behind, and the memories of joyful times as a couple and family should drive the relationship. Conversely, we all know people for whom sad or unfair events from the past dominate their thoughts, and they can never seem to get past these issues. Our lives are shaped by what we keep and what we are willing to leave behind. What did Jesus say about this? His words to Simon Peter and Andrew by the Sea of Galilee were, "Come, follow me." And these men left everything behind, boats, homes, and even their families to become Jesus' first disciples. We may not need to leave absolutely everything behind, but clearly, what we keep and what we leave behind should be guided by our faith. Perhaps the key question is not, what would Jesus do, but rather, what would Jesus keep? So, I ended up keeping the picture, but my brother-in-law had best look out for a package at Christmas that seems heavy. Adventures in Faith, Faith in Adventures, is a local program of WRWO Community Radio, a portion of Here and Again Incorporated, a 501c3. Terry's book of religious adventure stories entitled Adventures in Faith, Faith in Adventures is available in bookstores and through Amazon, with all proceeds going to the ELCA World Hunger Program.
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resonating repertoire is not too bad. The mix of the more musical twern, the tropical warmer. But the impatient taxi fare, the sparking elderly artist, and the glass-eyed snapper hardly favors, I can certainly live it out. Also because it's the poisonous boom slang laughter, social dropping to the fruit bat and purple queenfish. And who's that?

start now. Please.

You're listening to The Herman Show. I'm Brandon Herman, your host. Thank you very much for tuning in this week. And let me tell you, we have a very cool show in store for you. Dennis Dykin of the Smithereens joining us later this hour. Next hour, singer-songwriter Carla Bonoff will join us. A lot of excellent music between these two musicians. And a lot of very cool conversation as well. So make sure you stay tuned. Now, first, I want to address that song that we just played to kick off this week's show. It's King Crimson, Neurotica, from their 1982 album called Beat. And I played that because, of course, in July, we had Adrian Belew on the show, which was such a pleasure. And I had the great privilege of seeing Adrian perform in concert on July 15th at the Arcata Theater in St. Charles, Illinois. And that song was one of the songs he performed. And let me tell you, Adrian is such a creative guy. And if you got to hear him on the show, you know that. But he's such a creative artist. And I got to see this in person. I got to see his musical prowess in person up close. And it is really cool to see how he does things. He did an acoustic set at one point. He did a really rocking set with his power trio. And that song was one of the songs he performed. I thought it was one of the highlights of the show. So I wanted to feature that and just go over that a little bit, because Adrian is a magnificent talent and sometimes overlooked. So certainly worth paying attention to Adrian Belew. And again, that was Neurotica by King Crimson. And you heard Adrian on guitar and lead vocals on that song from the Beat album released in 1982. Now, let's move on to some Smithereens music, as Dennis Dykin of the Smithereens will be joining us soon on the show. He will be joining us this hour. Now, they have a new album out. We're going to be talking about that. And it's not like they just recorded it. They actually recorded it in the 90s, and it's just being released now. So like I said, there's some interesting conversation coming up. Make sure you stay tuned for that. But in the meantime, we're going to go back to 1986, the Especially For You album, the Smithereens' debut album. This is the first cut from that album. So if you picked up this album back then and you just dropped the needle and didn't really know anything about the Smithereens beforehand, this may have been the very first Smithereens song you ever heard. This is Strangers When We Meet. Make sure you stay tuned. Dennis Dykin of the Smithereens will be on the show with us very soon.

The Smithereens on the Herman Show Afternoon Tea from their 1994 album, A Date with the Smithereens. Make sure you stay tuned. The drummer for the Smithereens, Dennis Dyken, will be joining us on the show shortly. Dennis is going to be joining us to talk all about the new Smithereens album that is out now. It is called The Lost Album, and it was not recorded recently. It was recorded back in the 90s. So it's an archival release, and it's really cool. There is a very neat story behind this album, a lot of history behind the album, and we're going to be talking all about it. So make sure you stay tuned to hear all of it. Dennis Dyken of the Smithereens joining us shortly. But first, I want to play for you one of my favorite Smithereens cuts of all time. This one's from the Blow Up album, released in 1991, and it hit number 37 on the Billboard Hot 100. That means it is the highest charting single in the Smithereens' career on the Billboard Hot 100. This one's called Too Much Passion. Once again, stay tuned. Dennis Dyken will be

0: You're listening to The Herman Show, and joining me now, this guy is the drummer for a band that formed back in 1980 in New Jersey, and you know their hits Blood and Roses, Only a Memory, A Girl Like You, and there's certainly more where that came from. This band was at the helm of alternative music, and that band is the Smithereens, and this guy's a founding member of that group. They have a new album out. It's called The Lost Album, and it is out now, and they have some tour dates on the schedule as well, which is always great to see. We had Jim Babjack, the guitarist, on the show back in 2018, and it is now my pleasure to welcome Dennis Dykin of the Smithereens to The Herman Show. Dennis, thank you very much for coming on.
1: It's my pleasure. Thanks for having me, and thanks to everybody out there listening.
0: Now, there's a lot to talk to you about, and there was a lot to talk about with Jim back when he was on the show back in 2018. But one of the things Jim said, first of all, about you, Dennis, when he was on the show, he mentioned that when he met you, because you guys met in high school, he said he already considered you a world-class drummer because you had been playing for so long, and he said you could play anything. So I'm curious as to when your personal interest in music and drumming, when did that start, and what was your introduction to playing music and playing drums?
1: How dare he say that about me? Well, it started at a very young age. I think back in late 50s, actually. I remember being as young as 2 or 3 years old. And I think what really ignited the flame for me was watching American Bandstand. You know, I would watch TV as a little kid. And in the late afternoon, on came American Bandstand, and Dick Clark would be playing all the hits of the day. And I had my kiddie records, but I also gravitated towards these rock and roll sounds. And I really wanted to get into it, and I asked my mom for a toy drum for that Christmas of 1959. I was 2 going on 3, and I just started. I picked up my Tinker Toys and Lincoln Log. Some of the younger listeners may not remember those toys, but they were like sticks. They served as drumsticks for me, and I just started teaching myself and started learning about who was singing on the records. And I didn't really know who was playing on the records at that age, but eventually I learned. And that's really, I think, how it started. And then for Christmas of 62, when I was 5, I got a slew of 45s, like, you know, Four Seasons and the Orlons and records like that, Elvis Presley. And I never looked back. I just went hog wild for 45s and records moving forward. And a thing that really spoke to me as a young kid. I'm glad it did.
0: Were you watching the Beatles on Ed Sullivan? I know that's something that musicians always seem to point to as a moving moment. Was that a moment for you?
1: Oh, it was a huge moment for me. You know, the Beatles were already on the radio, on the AM radio, prior to the Ed Sullivan appearance. So I was no stranger to their sound. But when you actually saw them, and could see them visually doing what they did, it did definitely spark something in me. But prior to that, I had already wanted to be in a band, and I already wanted to play drums. I was listening to records by the Ronettes and Jan and Dean and the Beach Boys and Leslie Gore, Four Seasons. Those records had very strong rhythmic feels to them, and so that was important to me. But seeing Ringo up there, because you didn't see a lot of performing bands on TV at the time. You would see artists singing, but not necessarily playing, you know? So, yes, seeing the Beatles was like millions of other kids in February of 1964 was a galvanizing moment for me.
0: And I know that the Beatles, I mean, going on to the Smithereens here, I know the Beatles were influences on all of you guys when you got together, and you've covered the Beatles a number of times, which I think is interesting.
1: Mm-hmm. That's right. Well, again, like so many other kids from that era, their music just got into our DNA. And what anniversary was it? 40th maybe anniversary of the release of Meet the Beatles was approaching. We decided to do a tribute to that album. We called it Meet the Smithereens, where we just took each song from that landmark album, which really was a game changer for the pop music world. And we decided to record those songs in our own way. And it was just like being a kid again, running down the cellar stairs and playing along with my favorite records. We did all those tracks for that album in one afternoon, or one, not, I shouldn't say afternoon. We did all those tracks for that album in one session, all 12 songs. So it truly was a labor of love. And it, you know what? We just did it on a lark. We thought this will be fun to do. We'll release this before we do our next studio album of original material. But the fact is, it really caught on in a big way and did really well for us. The New York Times reviewed it, all this stuff. So so we did a few more Beatle cover projects, and it's just so much fun.
0: Well, one of the things I brought up with Jim back when we talked was specifically for anything Beatles that gets covered, and I love asking this for anybody who covers the Beatles. That's kind of, you know, considered rock royalty, first of all. And some of that, it's material that if you do it, you have to do it well. So is there any nerves with you guys when you decided to dive into that project?
1: No. You know, as I said before, we were just trying to have fun, and we knew the material so well. We grew up with it. It was just we weren't trying to imitate them or trying to replicate the production value so much as to just put our own spin on it. So, no, we did it with a very strong sense of fun. And you know, throughout our entire career, we take what we do very seriously, but we don't take ourselves very seriously. I don't know if that sheds any light on our attitude towards how we made that, but that's really the way we looked at it.
0: Well, that's cool, too, because actually I was just talking about this with a friend of mine who hosts a Beatles radio program, and he was telling me how, and I agree with him, you could hear in the music, particularly early on with the Beatles, how much fun they were having. And yeah, that's an important part of that music.
1: I agree. It does, you know, I think that's a big part of why the Beatles music is so long-lasting and spans generation to generation, because there's so much humanity in it and fun that it's just irresistible. When you can really commit that attitude and that feeling and that passion to tape in a real way like they did, I mean, it's just, or if any, the way any artist can, if another artist is able to do it too, anybody that can achieve that, I mean, there's just no, there's nothing like it. So I think that that's why people want to be entertained. They want to share in a sense of fun and something that just lifts them up and gets them through their day with a little more levity, a little more happiness, you know?
0: Now, the humanity in music, is that something you hear as often today as you used to, Dennis?
1: Well, you know, it depends where you go to listen for your music. I try to dig around and listen to non-conventional sources, I guess you might say. There are some really good radio stations and different places to dig for new music. And I'm very heartened to see that there is a lot of new music being made. May not be on the mainstream, but there's a lot of great music being made by people that is, I think, very vital and worth checking out. You just have to dig a bit deeper these days.
0: Dennis Dykin of the Smithereens with us right now. Dennis, let's go back to the beginning of the Smithereens. Tell us about the formation of that group. I already mentioned three of you guys knew each other in high school, so it goes back quite a ways here.
1: Yeah, actually, it goes back even a little further. Mike Mazaris, our bass player, we've known since grammar school, which is something to think about. That's a long time. I think we met in 1966. And Jimmy and I met in high school, yeah. And well, it really is a cool story. When I graduated eighth grade, we didn't have middle school, and it was a town called Carteret, New Jersey. You would go kindergarten through eight, and then you graduated eighth grade, and then you went right into freshman year in high school. So when I graduated eighth grade, I hadn't had that much experience playing in bands. I had only played in one little local garage band, and they weren't that hip. So when I went to high school, I was really hoping to meet a guitar player who, I thought if I could meet a guitar player who can play I Can't Explain by The Who, then I probably have a good starting point to form the kind of band that I wanted to. So the first day of freshman year of high school, it was, I always say it was day one, period one, row one, seat one. There was Jimmy Babjack sitting there. I had not met him yet. He looked cool because he had like a Beatle-ish kind of haircut. I said, well, this kid looks like he might be hip. And he opens his loose leaf, and in there was plastered color photos of The Who from Hit Parader magazine, which was a popular magazine at the time. And I said, wow, there's a kid who digs The Who. So I introduced myself that day, and we started playing together that week. And then Mike eventually picked up the bass, and I think he figured that, you know, these guys, they're not letting go of this music thing, you know, all throughout high school and beyond. Jimmy and I were playing, and Mike, I think he saw, well, I like hanging out with these guys. Maybe they need a bass player, so I'll learn bass. So he did, and he got good really quick. And so the three of us were just scuffling around for the rest of the 70s looking for a lead singer with not too much success. And so we met Pat through a classified ad and in the a paper called The Aquarian, which is still around, an entertainment paper. And I actually played in a cover band with him before The Smithereens for about 6 months. And then I parted company with that band, but I stayed in touch with Pat. And then that was in 78, 79. And in early 80, he called on me. He said, I got some song ideas. I want to do demos. Would you play on them? So I did. And it was just the two of us, drums and Pat on guitar and bass. And they were good demos, but I thought, wow, you know, I know two other guys that would really be right for this music. So enter Jimmy and Mike, and then that's how the band got together.
0: That's a great story to me. Just, it's one of those follow your dreams stories, really, isn't it?
1: It is. And that's always been our MO, because, you know, we just wanted to do this, and we just stuck it out until things turned in our favor. The band formed in March of 80. And by the way, for you who don't have your calculators out, that's going to be 43 years next March. So we scuffled around for another 5-6 years before we got a record deal and made our first album. We released a couple EPs and got to go to Scandinavia during that time, but we didn't really play that much out of the New York, New Jersey, Pennsylvania, New England area. So my point is that we didn't think too much about it. We just kept forging forward until we finally got a record deal. We just kind of willed it to happen, and we didn't stop until we got a record deal. I don't know. We didn't know any other way to go about it.
0: Like you said, it's going to be 43 years. I can't imagine that back in 1980, when you guys first got together, that you were thinking 43 years from now, we're still going to be together doing this.
1: Yeah, it's an interesting point. I don't think we thought about it that much. Well, here's the thing, really, is, you know, like, being that we grew up together and there are such deep roots to our little family, which is really what it is, I think we just knew in our hearts that we're always going to hang together. And if we could continue to make music together, and importantly, if there's an audience for what we do, because if there's no audience, then there's no reason to play unless we're just hanging out on the porch and having fun, you know, playing together. But the fact that people like what we do, I mean, when we made our first album, we thought if we could sell 10,000 copies, that would be amazing. And it did much, much better than that. It went gold, you know? So we just took it as it came. But yeah, 1980, I don't know that we were even thinking that far in advance. But I do think that we we're such good friends that we figured we're always going to be together in one way or another.
0: Well, even now, I can hear it in your voice when you talk about it. It just has to be so rewarding to know, back then and now, too, that people still want to get out and see you in concert. People still want to buy your music. That has to be so rewarding for you guys.
1: Well, it is. You get into this because you love it. All of us had the same experience. We grew up loving buying records, discovering new music, going to concerts together. Back then, your younger listeners may not fully comprehend this, but you couldn't just pick up your iPhone and click on some apps and get music. You had to schedule, like, all right, next Saturday, we're going to take the bus into Manhattan, and we're going to go to 8th Street and go to the import stores and the used record stores. And we're going to hope they have the records that we're looking for. So you had to dig and search and go to garage sales and go to flea markets and find imports that were kind of scarce and hard to find. It was an adventure. It was fun. It informed our joy in a way, you know. There was so much to it. So I don't even forget what the question is, but it just forged our passion and our love for what we do, and it just made us think that, you know, this is really what we want to do with our lives, you know.
0: Well, another thing that's interesting, too, about the Smithereens is that back when you guys started to gain your popularity, you were labeled alternative. Mm-hmm. And I suppose, in a way, that would mean that you guys are pioneers of that sound, because you must have heard your influence on music in the 90s.
1: Well, we did. Sometimes it escaped us and had to be pointed out to us, you know, because we were so much, as many bands are, we were in our own little bubble, you know. And when we heard that Nirvana were big fans of ours, and that was confirmed because we actually worked with Butch Vig, the producer of Nevermind, and I believe some of their other albums. We did a track with him, and he told us when they were doing Nevermind, they had Especially For You and our album 11 in the studio, and they were listening to it, and they were very much influenced by it. And also there were Kurt Cobain's diaries, where he cites moments where he records I listened to today, and he names Especially For You, and I think 11 in another one. So yeah, and the thing is, we meet people that tell us that they were inspired to play by listening to us, or how they tell us how our music got them through hard times. There's one story I like to tell because it's so poignant. This is not too long ago, maybe 10 years ago. We were playing in New Hampshire. We're checking out of the hotel, and the desk clerk, this woman, said to us, "Oh, you guys are the Smithereens, right? Yeah, I wanted to come to your show last night, but I had to work. A good friend of mine is a huge fan, or was a huge fan of yours. She, unfortunately, she passed away, but on her tombstone, she had lyrics from your song 'In a Lonely Place' inscribed on her tombstone." And it's such an honor, you know, and it goes to show you that you reach people in ways that you can't even imagine when you're in the eye of the storm, you know?
0: And not only that, I think, because I met all you guys back when you came through town in 2018, and you've been through a few times since, but, I mean, you're still, and this is a compliment to you guys, absolutely. You guys are down to earth, you're very humble, you clearly have not forgotten where you came from, and you really connect with your fans on more than just standing on a stage and playing music for them. You connect personally with your fans, it seems to me.
1: We do. We grew up as fans, you know? So we know what it's like to come to a show and hang out and wait, you know, wait for the show to start, and what it's like to have that anticipation and that sense of fun. And so it goes both ways. We just love meeting our fans because they are pretty much the same as us. They love music. They appreciate what we do, and our music has meaning for them. And it's a big reward. It really is.
0: Dennis Dykin of the Smithereens with us right now on The Herman Show. Let's talk about the new album, Dennis. It's called The Lost Album. It was recorded in 1993, I have to mention. It's being released now. And the story of this record fascinates me so much. It's my understanding you guys were in some kind of Neverland when it came to record labels. So tell us the story of the recording of this record.
1: We were between labels in 1993. Between record deals, and we had a batch of songs, two albums worth, really, and we didn't have a deal, so we said, well, for the first time since our first EP from 1980, let's go into the studio, we have these tunes, let's cut them, and let's self-produce. So we did that, and we went to a prior to that, okay, we did our first two EPs and our first LP in New York. Most of that recording was done at the Record Plant, legendary studio in Manhattan. So we really did like working in New York. Then when we signed with Capitol, they flew us out to play, to record at the Capitol Tower, which was also a big thrill for us, being big fans of everything that was on Capitol in the olden days. And and then the two albums that followed that, 11 and Blow Up, were also done in Los Angeles. So this time we said, let's stay close to home. Let's sleep in our own beds. Let's work in New York City again. So we did. We booked sessions at a place called Crystal Sound on West 19th Street. And we reported to the office every day with no distractions, you know, so to speak. I say office. It was the studio, of course. And we kept focused on the music. We recorded, like I said, two albums worth of material. And then shortly after we finished that, excuse me, we were fortunate to land a deal with RCA. So we went back with our trusty old friend Don Dixon to produce. And when it came time to choose material, we grabbed 12 of the songs that we had recorded at Crystal earlier in 93 and re-recorded those for the album, which became the album A Date with the Smithereens, that was released in early 94. So these other 12 songs were just hanging out in the vault all these years. And we didn't forget about them. We just they were just hanging out because as we were working on new material for subsequent albums, we just were coming up with new ideas. So eventually we started going through our archives and we're looking to do a lot of releases of material that are in our vault. These 12 songs stuck out as a cohesive album-like collection. And they were all recorded at the same period, the same group of sessions. So we thought they hung together as an LP. So all we needed to do was sequence them, master them, come up with graphics for the cover, and put them out. So we did. And the reaction so far has been really positive, I got to say.
0: Well, of course. I think especially Smithereens fans would just love this. It's the classic sound of the Smithereens. And, of course, that's because it was recorded, you know, in 1993. This is between Blow Up and A Date with the Smithereens, which you just mentioned. This is the classic sound. People will love this record.
1: Thank you. Yeah. So far, that has proven to be the case, and we've played a couple shows recently where we're performing two of the songs from the Lost Album, first time ever in concert. You know, we played them when we recorded them, but we hadn't performed them out, and yeah, people are digging it, so we're pretty happy about it.
0: Now, I imagine for you, Jim, and Mike, to a certain extent, this must have been an emotional experience just because you're putting out this album with Pat's voice on it. It's original material, and Pat's no longer with us. Was that an emotional experience for you?
1: Well, sure it was, yeah. It was, but in a sense, even though he's not here physically, he's still with us. You know, we still feel that he's still with us. Even when we take the stage with different vocalists, he's still there in spirit. And these songs, you know, it's a funny thing. We listen to these recordings, and it really does seem like it was just yesterday. I know it sounds cliche, but it just brings us right back to that period when we were working so hard and we crafted this material. But yeah, it certainly harkens back to Pat's creative spirit and reminds us what a great songwriter he was and what a great musician and a friend and a blood brother he was, you know?
0: Now, I can't help but ask when it comes to the Lost album here. Like I just said, it's between Blow Up comes out in 91. That hits 120 on the Billboard 200. A Date with the Smithereens comes out in 94. Hits number 133 on the Billboard 200. How do you think what is now the Lost album, had that been released back when it was recorded, how do you think it would have fared?
1: God, that's a really good question. I never even thought about that. Huh? I don't know. I like to think it would have reached people in a good way. I don't know. I don't have a crystal ball. I would. I could only guess or hope. Say what my hopes would be, and I would certainly have hoped that it would have done well. Music was changing a little bit back then. You know, grunge was ruling the roost, so to speak, and there are some heavier tunes on the Lost album, but like any of our other records, there's a lot of variety in styles and grooves. So I just don't know. All I can say is I guess I would hope that it would have done well, but I guess the more important thing is that we hope it does well now.
0: Absolutely. I can't help but ask as well, since you just mentioned it, did the takeover of grunge back then in the music industry, did you guys feel the impact of that? Because in the 80s, I mean, you weren't mainstream in the 80s either. So what was the impact that you felt from grunge taking over in the 90s?
1: I think the focus shifted a little away from what we were offering, and it became, I hate to use the word fashionable, but in a sense, the grunge scene became more of a thing that people were gravitating towards, and we never really did follow trends. We really just did whatever we wanted to do, for better or for worse. I think for better in most cases, because I think when we did our first album, it succeeded because it just came. They say the being at the right place at the right time. It just was at the right moment where Blood and Roses, the first single, resonated with people. I don't know that we could ever do anything apart from what's in our hearts and souls when we make records. So I do think that the grunge thing maybe took some of the focus away from what we were doing at the time. I do think so, in retrospect.
0: Dennis Dykin of the Smithereens with us right now on The Herman Show. Their new album is out. It's called The Lost Album. And they have tour dates coming up as well. And you did mention, Dennis, you've been doing shows with guest vocalists since 2018, actually. And I must say, I saw you guys with Marshall Crenshaw years ago, and it was great. I mean, it really was a great show. And so I'm curious about your relationship with Marshall and what caused you to reach out to him in particular. And we'll go through some of the others you've performed with as well, but why did you reach out to Marshall in particular to come on board and sing these songs with you guys?
1: We've known Marshall since the early 80s. He was living in New York at the time, so he was on the scene, and we were great admirers of his songwriting and his artistry. And we were fortunate enough, excuse me, early on to have the opportunity to open a few shows for him. So we came to know him a little bit, and we were also sharing a producer, a fellow by the name of Alan Betrock, who was a dearly departed friend of ours and who was a real kindred spirit. He produced our Beauty and Sadness EP that came out in 1984. And he had produced the earlier recordings that Marshall was doing. So anyway, so we became friendly with Marshall. And matter of fact, so Alan Betrock brought in Marshall to play on some recordings we were doing in 84. And then eventually we asked him to come back in the studio with us at the record plant to do some keyboard on our first album, Especially for You. So we were friendly with him. And then that friendship grew over the years when we did other shows with him and just crossed paths with him. I played a couple guest shots with him on different shows. So anyway, when Pat passed in 2017, at that point in time, we already had a show on the books for January of 18. It was scheduled. We were scheduled to play at Count Basie Theater in Red Bank, New Jersey, which is a great venue. And so that show was being produced in conjunction with Little Steven Van Zandt. So when we lost Pat, Steven suggested that we keep the show on the book. So we did, and he suggested we bring in a slew of guest vocalists to sing with the three of us, with Mike, Jimmy, and myself. And we turned it into an evening that was a celebration of Pat's life and his music. And it just, there was so much love that night in that room. And there were so many talented singers that graced the stage with us. And two of them that really stuck out were Marshall. It just felt like an old comfortable shoe, stepping into an old comfortable shoe. So there was that. And then Robin Wilson, who sings with the front man of Gin Blossoms, we learned just that week that he was a huge Smithereens fan and was very excited to have the chance to sing with us. And that seemed so right, too. So in short order, that was only a month after Pat's passing. So we were still processing his loss, you know, and wondering what we can do moving forward, because we still love to play together. And really, when Jimmy and I play together, that to me, just if he hits one chord and that unique voicing that he brings to the way he plays, if he just plays one chord and I just do one snare drum hit, that is, to me, the essence of the Smithereens sound. It's just like any band that seems to have longevity, there's a certain essence to what they do that is just the culmination of that, their spirits coming together and playing. So anyway, after that show, we said, well, let's see if these fellas would want to do some gigs with us. And they did. And it worked out great. And our audiences were very, very accepting of it. And they're coming out to see us and they're digging what we're doing. It's really, it's nice to be able to continue. And, you know, in December, it'll be 5 years since we lost Pat, if you can believe that. Incredible.
0: Well, that's right. And I think, first of all, it's important that you guys are still out there doing what you're doing, because you're keeping that legacy alive of your music and the Smithereens and Pat, too. And beyond that, I love what you're doing, too, with Marshall and Robin, just because, especially when I saw you guys with Marshall, and that wasn't long after Pat had passed when I saw you guys. Again, I mean, you look back very fondly on your times with Pat, and it was very clear that Marshall wasn't in there as a replacement. Right. And I know that you guys find that very important in what you're doing.
1: Absolutely. I mean, it was never our mission to find a replacement, as you said, or an imitator. We were just hoping that we could work with somebody that could interpret the music. And that's what we have with Marshall and with Robin. They just bring their own thing to the music, and they have such respect and love for the songs and for playing with us, which is very nice. So it just works. So it's a beautiful thing.
0: Dennis Dyken of the Smithereens with us right now on the show. Dennis, before I let you go here, I do have to ask, about Dennis Dykin with Bell Sound, because there is a new song that was released earlier this year called Bear in My Garden. Why don't you tell us a little bit about that, too?
1: Oh, sure. The group known as Dennis Dykin with Bell Sound has existed since the mid-90s. It's a recording project that I have, and we put out an album in 2009 called Late Music, which a lot of people dug. And I've been recording a lot since then, too. Most of the stuff has remained in the can. But in the year 2010, Bear Family Records, which is a German label that is like the Tiffany of reissue labels, they've done incredible work with old country and rock and roll reissues, where they go back to the original tapes and do these extensive booklets, or not books, actually, hardcover books in many cases, that are included in their box sets. Exhaustive research. Anyway, they're a highly respected label, and a couple of my favorite packages that they've done was a Del Shannon box set and a Leslie Gore box set. Anyway, they were coming up on their 35th anniversary and were putting together a three CD set box set to commemorate their 35 years in existence. And they called on a bunch of artists to contribute songs. And it had to be, the only stipulation is that it had to be a Bear-centric tune. So I got together with my friend Chris Bulger, and we wrote this song called Bear in My Garden. I had to come up with something about a bear to fit the mission statement. And the only thing I could come up with was the fact that at the time, and still to this day, bears are occasionally invading suburban New Jersey yards and garbage cans. I think because of all the development that's going on, their construction, they're being forced out of their natural habitat. They're coming into trees and all these different places in regular suburbia. So we came up with a song called Bear in My Garden, which was a reflection on that. And then that tune and that project remained pretty much under the radar for all those years. And then when the unfortunate incident in Ukraine came to pass earlier this year, I thought about that song and that, wow, it could have a whole new meaning, you know, reflecting the geopolitical issues of the day. So a real talented friend of mine, Dave Mortlock, put a video together, which you can see on YouTube. And if you go to Bandcamp, you could see all this and find it all. So Bear in My Garden, yeah, took on a different symbolic meaning. And the proceeds from any downloads go directly to benefit the people of Ukraine.
0: Once again, Dennis Dykin of the Smithereens with us right now on The Herman Show. Their new album is out. It's called The Lost Album. They have tour dates coming up as well. Their website is officialsmithereens.com. You can find everything Smithereens there. And Dennis, last question for you here. What can fans expect when they go out to see the Smithereens live in concert?
1: Well, you know, we were really fortunate that we had a slew of singles that did well on radio for us. So we do not omit any of those. You know, we do, I guess, quote unquote, the hits. and we dig into some of the album tracks. We do some fun covers. Fun is the operative word. I mean, we're entertainers. We like to have fun, and we like to make sure that our audience has a full complement of fun as well. So we just, and the other thing I'll say, and I mean this in all sincerity, we still play like we're teenagers. We started playing together when we were 14, and we still maintain that spirit and that attitude. And I don't mean it as braggadocio, but it's really true. We still feel very enthusiastic about what we do. So it comes through, and I think people recognize that and dig it. So we're very happy about that.
0: I can confirm that. It is a fun show. The Smithereens, again, new album is out. It's called The Lost Album, and they are on tour. Dennis Dykin with us. Dennis, I cannot thank you enough for joining us. It's been a great conversation.
1: Thank you, Brandon. Anytime. And I want to thank you. I want to thank your listeners. And I want to thank our audience for always being there for us.
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0: I'm Kent Terry, and this is Adventures in Faith, Faith in Adventure, a program of WRWO Community Radio from Ottawa, Illinois. Today's program is entitled, What Do You Keep and What Do You Leave Behind? I looked long and hard at the dusty ceramic picture of the Last Supper in my parents' attic. I'd found this in a general store in Texas on one of my vacation trips there, and had brought it back as a gift for my mom. I traveled a lot, and my parents' house was full of such items, like a water pitcher from Canada, flower pots from Mexico, and pictures of Western mountains. Now, after my mother's death, and the upcoming sale of our family home, I sadly was getting all these things back. I had to admit that the once striking picture now looked like one of those white elephant gifts that you pass on to your brother-in-law at Christmas. It was chipped on the corners, and the gold paint that covered it had lost its luster, but it brought back a lot of memories. In fact, that was the problem. Everything I looked at in the house brought back memories, and I knew that what I left in the house was essentially gone forever. Now, if we'd had a barn or storage shed, the situation might have been different, but my wife and I joked that in our house, if you bring in a cereal box, you better take out a cereal box. The garage was already full of several boxes of items that I just couldn't bring myself to discard. What do you keep? And what do you leave behind? I guess my dilemma is an allegory for life as well. Our lives are full of memories, and we're shaped by those memories that we keep and those that we're willing to leave behind. Several close friends recently celebrated their 50th wedding anniversary, and I thought how couples in a successful marriage have to do this. There are a lot of hurts that can be gathered over the years, but these are best left behind, and the memories of joyful times as a couple and family should drive the relationship. Conversely, we all know people for whom sad or unfair events from the past dominate their thoughts, and they can never seem to get past these issues. Our lives are shaped by what we keep and what we are willing to leave behind. What did Jesus say about this? His words to Simon Peter and Andrew by the Sea of Galilee were, "Come, follow me." And these men left everything behind, boats, homes, and even their families to become Jesus' first disciples. We may not need to leave absolutely everything behind, but clearly, what we keep and what we leave behind should be guided by our faith. Perhaps the key question is not, what would Jesus do, but rather, what would Jesus keep? So, I ended up keeping the picture, but my brother-in-law had best look out for a package at Christmas that seems heavy. Adventures in Faith, Faith in Adventures, is a local program of WRWO Community Radio, a portion of Here and Again Incorporated, a 501c3. Terry's book of religious adventure stories entitled Adventures in Faith, Faith in Adventures is available in bookstores and through Amazon, with all proceeds going to the ELCA World Hunger Program.
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You're listening to The Herman Show, Dennis Dykin with Bell Sound right there, a new song out this year that is called Bear in My Garden. And right before that, one of my favorites from the new Smithereens album. It's called The Lost Album. It's out now. That song was called Dear Abby, a beautiful song. I really wanted to play that one again. One of my favorite cuts from that new record by the Smithereens. A great thanks to Dennis Dykin for coming on the show. Dennis is fantastic, and really, Dennis, and like I said, we had Jim Babjack on the show back in 2018. Those guys are so down to earth. They are some of the most down to earth rock stars you could ever hope to meet. Fantastic guys. So it's always a pleasure talking with them. Again, the new Smithereens album is out now. It's called The Lost Album. The Smithereens also have some upcoming tour dates. It's worth checking out what they're up to. Their website is officialsmithereens.com. Once again, officialsmithereens.com. We have one more tune from the new album, and then we're going to move on to our next guest for this show, Carla Bonoff. So make sure you stay tuned, because there's a lot of cool stuff going on with Carla as well that we're going to be talking about. But first, we have one more Smithereens song for you from The Lost Album. Again, that is their new album that is out now. This one is called I'm Sexy.

the amazing singer-songwriter Carla Bonoff right there on The Herman Show. That song, the hauntingly beautiful Someone to Lay Down Beside Me. That's from Carla's self-titled debut album released in 1977. That album hit number 52 on the Billboard 200. That's the first cut from her first album. How about that for a first impression? That is a beautiful song. Now, that song was recorded by Linda Ronstadt in 1976, released by Linda in 1976 as well. So Linda Ronstadt actually got to record and release that song before Carla did, but make no mistake, that is Carla's song. Carla wrote that song, so some cool history right there. And we're going to go into the relationship that Carla had with Linda Ronstadt and all of her peers back at that time, because she was surrounded by some excellent singer-songwriters as well. So there's a lot to talk about with Carla Bonoff. Make sure you stay tuned. She's going to be on the show shortly. First, I want to play a cool song for you that she wrote and recorded with a band called Brindle. Now, Brindle was Carla with her bandmates Kenny Edwards, Andrew Gold, and Wendy Waldman, all of whom you will hear come up in our conversation, all very talented individuals. Now, Brindle was together in the 70s. They never got to record an album, though. In the 90s, they reunited and finally got to record and put out a full-length album, and this song was on that album. This album came out in 1995. It was a self-titled album for the band, Brindle, and this song is called Daddy's Little Girl. Make sure you stay tuned. Carla Bonoff is going to be on The Herman Show very shortly.

0: You're listening to The Herman Show, and joining me now over the phone, she is a prolific songwriter, and her songs have been recorded by the likes of Linda Ronstadt, Wynonna Judd, Bonnie Raitt, Lynn Anderson, and more. And she also has a solo career. She has put out a number of albums herself, and she has some tour dates coming up as well. There's plenty to talk about here. Carla Bonoff joins me now on the show. Carla, thank you so much for taking some time to come on the show.
1: Sure, my pleasure.
0: Now, like I said, there is just a wealth of things to talk to you about, but I have to start with this. It seems to me that, and you're not the only one in this boat, I think, but it seems to me that being a great songwriter like yourself, it could be a double-edged sword, because especially when other artists record your songs, because don't you get less name recognition as an artist? Isn't it harder to achieve success as a solo artist when that's the case?
1: You know, it's kind of a double-edged sword. It's really hard to tell. When I first started out and I was not known at all, I was making my first record, but before that I had an opportunity for Linda Ronstadt to record three of my songs, and she was like at the height of her career. And so to turn that down, you know, I mean, you're kind of at a crossroads where you go, well, I could turn that down, but maybe nobody will ever hear my songs at all. So I mean, it was kind of hard to turn that down. And really, I think ultimately it just brought me more recognition because people were like, well, who wrote these songs? And then when my record came out, I think maybe more attention got paid to it than might have. So, you know, I think you have to kind of choose wisely. If you have a great artist that wants to sing your songs, it's pretty hard to say no.
0: Of course. I mean, what's interesting about the whole timeline there, like you mentioned, Linda covered three of your songs on her Hasten Down the Wind album. That's 1976. Your album comes out in 1977, your debut. So it is interesting how close together in time those things happened.
1: Right. And it was confusing, I think, to some people, because a lot of people don't look at credits on albums and they don't know who wrote songs. So they think, you know, they just think those are Linda's songs. They don't know. And I remember when I was on my first tour that year with opening for Jackson Browne, and I had about a little 30-minute set, and I'd come out, and first couple nights I was playing my songs that Linda had recorded, and I went, it dawned on me, these people think I'm covering Linda Ronstadt.
0: Yeah.
1: and then I realized I'm going to have to explain to them that I wrote these songs. And then it was, like, amazing. The audience was just so much on my side then when they realized I wasn't just, a cover act. But it can be confusing, obviously, because people knew the songs, but they don't always know who wrote them. So, I mean, it's always been one of those things where you never know. You know, hindsight's 20/20. Who knows what would have happened if I, you know, kept those songs for myself? Maybe a lot less, you know.
0: Well, that's what's interesting. I mean, you don't really know, and there's no real way to tell. I mean, maybe your career wouldn't have gone anywhere. Maybe we wouldn't be talking right now if that hadn't happened.
1: Exactly. And, you know, all the other thing, I mean, it's not a small thing, but, I mean, I'd been kind of a starving musician for 10 years, you know. So when someone like that wants to record your song, you know that financially it's going to make a huge difference, too. So there's also that. I mean, it's pretty hard to turn that down. Those royalties come in forever for your whole life, you know.
0: Oh, absolutely. Now, what do you think it is that has attracted not just Linda Ronstadt, but other artists who have recorded your songs? What is it about your songs that makes them go, I want to record that?
1: I don't know. I mean, hopefully because they're good.
0: I would think that would be one reason.
1: Yeah, I mean, I don't know. I mean, that's a good question. You know, I think it's just people hear a song and it either kind of hits them or it doesn't, or they relate to it. You know, I think as far as Linda or Bonnie Raitt were concerned, I was just kind of writing in the good kind of genre for them at the moment. And songs were hard to come by for artists like that were just singers. You know, they really had to make a career of searching for good songwriters. And both Linda and Bonnie did, you know, amazing job of finding new and up-and-coming people, and, you know, so that was kind of part of what they had to do to sort of make their own place in music, you know, is to come up with songs for themselves that would create their identity.
0: Now, something that's interesting to me, I know you're familiar with Jimmy Webb, of course, America's songwriter, as they say. And I saw Jimmy do a book talk years ago, and then eventually he came on the show and we talked about this because I found this to be such a fascinating point. But he talked about how you want to get it as close as possible to the songwriter's vision on the first shot of a song being recorded, even if it's not you, the songwriter, recording it. So because afterwards, after that happens, others might record the song if they like it, and they'll do whatever they want with it. So is that a view that you share, and how close were you involved? What was your involvement in, you know, particularly with the Linda Ronstadt songs? What was your involvement with the recording sessions, if any?
1: Well, I think because I'd been playing with, you know, the musicians who ultimately ended up in her band, Kenny Edwards and Andrew Gold, I'd been playing with them since I was a teenager, and we'd been in a band together called Brindle, and so they'd been playing those songs with me or making demos of those songs with me by the time Linda recorded them. So, I mean, they were already kind of familiar with my vision of them. So I think having those same musicians record those with her, and I was able to sing some background vocals too. So, I mean, I was very closely involved, probably much like Jimmy was with Glenn Campbell. You know, he was involved in those sessions, the Wichita Lineman and Galveston and all that. So I think those Glenn Campbell records were really true to his vision of those songs.
0: Do you think ultimately it sounds like you're satisfied with how the Linda Ronstadt versions of your songs came out.
1: Yeah. I mean, they're different than mine. And I think, you know, as always, some people say, well, I prefer the songwriter's version. I'd rather hear Jackson Browne sing his song. I mean, a lot of people say that to me, but I think it's just, you know, it just depends on what you prefer. Certainly Linda had a much bigger audience than I ever did. So maybe a lot of people know me just through those songs.
0: Now, Carla, I have to ask you, as you know, forgive the compliment here, but I do believe you're an underappreciated songwriter. I think you easily fall into that category. And again, you're not the only one. As someone who has been involved in the music industry for so long, and I mean, you know, all sorts of songwriters and musicians, who else do you think falls into that category of underappreciated songwriter?
1: Oh my goodness. I don't know. You know, I don't know. Does Warren Zevon seem underappreciated?
0: I was going to say Warren Zevon.
1: You know, I think we all music sort of fans know of him, but I would bet that the general public wouldn't. And maybe Lowell George from Little Feat wrote some incredible songs. You know, I don't know. I mean, that's hard to say. I haven't thought about that. Good question.
0: Well, speaking of Warren Zevon, you sang some backing vocals for him at one point, didn't you?
1: I did. I sang on that incredible song, Accidentally Like a Martyr.
0: Yes, from Excitable Boy.
1: Yes, and it was myself and Jackson Browne and Kenny Edwards, and it was kind of an impromptu thing. I don't think we were really planning on this, but we did all record kind of in this complex called the Sound Factory at the time. And so there was two or three studios there. So oftentimes you would run into someone else there making a record. And I think it was one of those moments where Jackson was producing that record with Warren. He was like, let's just throw some background vocals on this. And so no rehearsal, no, I'd never heard the song before. And but it ended up being one of those great sessions and great background vocals. I just love listening to that because it just brings me back. We were all very loose and not uptight about it and just kind of went and threw that on, and it really came out great.
0: Well, there's something special about it when it, you know, in music, when it happens impromptu, isn't there?
1: Yeah, and I think a lot went on like that in those days. I mean, other people were playing and singing on stuff, and you know, we were just kind of creating it as we went. And, you know, I mean, interesting looking back on a lot of these things that seem like they're classic now, but certainly when you're in the moment, you're not thinking that, you know?
0: Is there as much room for that sort of impromptu factor today in the music industry, in your opinion? Because it seems like in the mainstream, maybe there's not. But what's your opinion on that? What's your take?
1: I think actually there is, because if you think about now, pretty much anybody can record something at home, you know, with some very basic equipment, and you can release it. You don't need a record company. You can take one song and just put it out there. So, you know, I have a friend, Sean McHugh, who I record with here where I live. And, you know, the other day we just went in and threw something down just to learn it, you know, just to learn the chords. And it came out really great. It's like, wow, we should finish this and get some other musicians to play on it, and we'll put it out in a couple of weeks. So you can do that. You can make a video like that, really. Just put it out. Put it on YouTube, you know. So I think, yes, I mean, there really is. It's not like people are gathered together all in one place like we were in Los Angeles in that way. But I do think, yeah, I mean, you can look at someone like Billie Eilish. She just put her stuff on SoundCloud, and there you go. You know, I mean, it's pretty much an open field for anybody.
0: It is amazing how much everything has changed. And one of the things that is interesting, too, with regards to what you're saying, how anybody could just record a song these days, put it up online, and kind of see what happens. One of the more challenging parts of that, of course, is having to overcome the oversaturation of things that are online, right, in order to succeed.
1: Oh, yeah. I mean, like, if you think of how much is out there and what you're competing with, you know, to get an audience to listen to anything. I mean, the fact that something goes viral is probably, you know, there's probably a lot of great stuff out there that we just don't ever hear. So, you know, when you had a record deal and you got signed by a record company, you know, and they put that big machinery behind you to promote you, you know, that was a pretty serious endeavor. And so when you have Columbia Records in every single city promoting your record, you have a pretty big shot. I think that's probably much more difficult these days.
0: Carla Bonoff joins me right now on The Herman Show. Carla, let's go back to your debut album once again. We had started talking about it, mentioned it a little bit, but I have to say, you had some, and some of these people have already been mentioned in our conversation, but you had excellent musicians on that first record with you. Andrew Gold, Kenny Edwards, Wendy Waldman have already been mentioned, Leland Sklar, and you had, as you mentioned, Linda Ronstadt doing some backing vocals, and Glenn Frey, J.D. Souther. I mean, geez, what a lineup of people on that first album with you.
1: Oh, I know. I was so lucky that I was able to do that, and that record was produced by Kenny Edwards, and we just called in, you know, all the people that we knew from growing up and, you know, from playing with Linda and whenever. I mean, it was just an amazing opportunity and, you know, such incredible talent around then. I mean, like you said, having Glenn Frey and Don Henley, like, sing background vocals, I mean, they were just so amazing and so incredible. So, yeah, but, you know, at the time, that was sort of all of us were hanging out in the Troubadour, and, you know, people were starting bands, and, I mean, those all sound like famous people right now, but, I mean, at the time, I mean, they were just beginning, you know?
0: Well, what was your experience in particular with Glenn Frey, Don Henley? These guys are superstars now. And, I mean, when you're a superstar, so much is said about you from a lot of people who don't really know you. But you worked very closely with these guys, and you guys ran in the same circles back then. So what was your experience with them as people?
1: Well, I met Glenn Frey when he was maybe 19 or something. He had just come out from Detroit, and he'd gotten together with J.D. Souther, and they'd formed this duo called Long Branch Penny Whistle. And my sister and I had a duo, and we got a gig opening for them in this little club in Hollywood called Artie Fatbuckles. And, I mean, so that's how I first met Glenn. And, I mean, he was a huge music lover, a huge country music lover, country rock lover, and he was determined. I think you could tell he was ambitious and determined to make it in music and to form a band. And obviously, ultimately, he did form a band with Don Henley. go on to form the Eagles. But, I mean, you know, he was a young sort of, you know, wide-eyed kid who was in Hollywood and, but, you know, had incredible determination and drive and work ethic and, you know, really made, you know, when I look back now, I realize those guys, you know, they worked very, very, very, very hard, you know, to become the Eagles and to stay the Eagles and to make those records. I mean, it's not a fluke. And they certainly worked a lot harder than I ever did. I mean, they were dedicated, you know. But, you know, that's what it takes, I think, to, you know, to create something like that.
0: I mentioned the circles you run in, of course. Linda Ronstadt, as we just talked about, the guys from the Eagles. Andrew Gold has been brought up, and your bandmates from Brindle, which Andrew was in that band with you. What's the magic in those circles? Because that's a lot of great musical talent in there.
1: You know, I don't know. I mean, I feel like we were just lucky when we formed our band, Brindle, with Wendy Waubman, Andrew Gold, and Kenny. I mean, we were basically teenagers. I think Kenny was maybe 22, and we just sat down and started singing together, and there was some magic in those harmony vocals that were just, wow. I mean, you just, it was almost addictive. You wanted to do it every day. So we started writing together, and, you know, in those days you could get on stage in these little clubs like the Troubadour and could write some songs and have four or five songs and get on stage and play. And there was record companies there and other artists. And it was just such a magical time. I think, you know, it was hard not to get swept away by it. For me, the alternative would have been, you know, being at college. And certainly at that point was having so much more fun being in the music business. I didn't really want to go to college.
0: Can't blame you there.
1: Yeah, I mean, I guess it was a good trade-off, really.
0: So you have your experience with Brindle, of course, and then you go on and you write your songs. Eventually your songs end up getting recorded by Linda Ronstadt. You do your solo record. Now, when you recorded your first record, even your first two records, because your second record came out in 1979, Restless Nights, was it refreshing for you, you know, who was the songwriter before, not the recording artist, but the songwriter, and now you're the recording artist and you have more control over what's going on and the process. Was that refreshing for you at that point?
1: Yeah, I mean, obviously refreshing. I mean, certainly to some extent intimidating as well, you know, when you're suddenly in that situation. And, you know, I'd made my first record and it took me a long time to write all those songs, and then all of a sudden you're on the road and you're working, and then they want another record from you, and it's like, whoa, wait a minute, you know, I have been performing, I'm out here on the road, I haven't even had time to write anything. So for me, what happens was there was all of a sudden a lot of pressure to continue and to write and to live up to that, get the studio and make another record and try to have a hit single. And I mean, I found it a little bit daunting, a little bit overwhelming. And I think in those days, there weren't really any, we didn't have any coaches or anybody to kind of help us to kind of navigate that road. You know, nowadays, I think there's a lot more education about what it's like to be in the music business and how to navigate that. For us, it was really, we were innocent and I think just pioneers of a lot of that. So for me, it was difficult at times just because it was, there was a lot of expectation, a lot of pressure from a big record company to produce. And so, you know, it was wonderful to be in charge, but also a bit daunting.
0: I can't even imagine just, you know, the pressure of being signed to a major record label and just trying to kind of figure that out as you go. I mean, that's a huge task.
1: Yeah, and of course, looking back, I kind of go, oh, my God, I should have done this, and I should have done that, and, you know, I should have, you know, there's so many things you can look back and go, you know, but I've just found a lot of it sort of intimidating and scary, and, you know, no, I don't want to go to Australia, I want to go home, I've been gone too long, you know, and then you look back later and go, God, why didn't I go to Australia, what an idiot. So, you know, I was just overwhelmed by a lot of it, and unprepared in some ways emotionally to kind of handle, you know, what was coming at me. So it's different for everybody. It just depends on sort of your emotional makeup and how badly you want it and, you know, whether you like being on the road and being away from home or not and, you know, all those things. It's just really, I think ultimately for me, I wasn't someone that really just had to be a big star. And so I shied away from some of the things that maybe would have furthered my career. And, you know, I think now that was probably the right thing for me because I, you know, we all kind of devise the road that we desire, I think.
0: Did you ever enjoy being on the road, or is that something you still enjoy today? Because that, again, I mean, I know that takes its toll.
1: Oh, I mean, I enjoyed it a lot. I mean, especially when I opened for Jackson Browne on the Running on Empty tours, and that was a couple months, and I opened for James Taylor. And I mean, these guys were my musical influences, and to be able to sort of sit and study and hear that music every night. And I mean, I learned so much watching both of those guys performing. So, I mean, I love that. But, you know, after 7 weeks, 8 weeks, and you haven't been home, and, you know, it gets a little disorienting because you just have no, you know, you're never in the same place. And you don't even know where you're waking up after a while. And a lot of these venues look the same. So you stand on stage and you really, like, sometimes you don't know where you are. So it's a little kind of, like I said, it's a little disorienting. So I found that there were times where I just went, I need to go home and kind of get grounded again. I didn't love being on the road. And some people love that. They'd rather be on the road than at home. But I always had pets. And I missed my pets. And, you know, that part of it was always kind of a struggle for me.
0: Carla Bonoff with me right now on The Herman Show. Very happy to have her. Now, Carla, I do have to ask you about this as well. Let's jump to 1982 here. Personally comes out. Big hit for you from the Wild Heart of the Young album. And this is interesting because it's not a song that you wrote. Now, I'm curious because you're a songwriter who at that point had experienced other artists recording your songs, and then you were in that position of recording somebody else's song. So what was that experience like for you covering someone else's song when you had been in those shoes before?
1: Well, you know, it was interesting. I never would have found that song except that Glenn Frey, who was just a great collector of obscure R&B stuff. I was at his house one night and he was playing me stuff, and he played me a recording of that. I forget the woman's name who recorded it, and was like, wow, that's such a cool song. I can't believe that hasn't been a hit for anybody. And Glenn said to me, yeah, I was thinking I should send this to Bonnie Raitt. And, you know, at that point I was like, you know, I mean, the record company would definitely kind of pressure you to try to come up with things that could be played on the radio. In those days, radio was tough. I mean, you really had to have something up-tempo and very hit single-y like. And, I mean, I think things changed later. And, you know, so in order to get sort of your beautiful ballads heard, like Wild Heart of the Young and songs like that, it was like, well, if I have a song like that on my record, that's something they can promote. And that really might help the whole thing get going. So, I mean, some of it was just, you know, merely just sort of trying to get things ahead like that. But it was such a great song, and it was so much fun to record. You know, I didn't realize when it became a hit that a lot of people would just, that would be the first time they'd ever heard me, and they'd never known of me before. And so there still are people to this day that only know me and that song, which is so not representative, like you say, of really my work. I mean, it's a fun song and it's a great record, but it isn't, you know, it doesn't really represent me. So it's kind of an odd, somebody at radio once said to me, well, we kind of think of this as a novelty record. It's like, what? You know, like it's sort of faceless in some kind of a way. But I mean, I don't agree with that. I think it's a great song and it was a really good record, but not 100% representative of me. So there's a little confusion with that, I think. Yeah.
0: a novelty record. That's I never thought of it that way. That's kind of surprising to hear.
1: Weird. I know. I thought that was, I was kind of offended.
0: You seem to be very humble and have a good sense of humor, though. And you could just laugh things off like that.
1: Well, what are you going to do? I mean, that was, I had a top 10 record. I was like, well, you know, there's nothing wrong with that. You know, that's only going to help me. I wish that it had been something of mine and maybe something more, you know, career making of a song. You know, I think that's, that was their point. You know, it wasn't going to be something that was going to, you know, kind of really help my career as a songwriter. It was a great little record, but, you know, so it could have been better, but, you know, you can't complain when you have a hit song like that.
0: Carla Bonoff with us right now on the show. Now, Carla, someone else we have to talk about. He's already been mentioned a number of times throughout our conversation here. And again, I think he falls with you, and we mentioned Warren Zevon, under the category of underappreciated songwriter, Andrew Gold. I mean, he passed away in 2011. He was only 59 years old. I think he's just underrated. He was extraordinary. And you worked with him. I mean, you were both young artists working together in Brindle. And I'm just curious if you could describe your relationship with Andrew, what it was like to work with him, what made him special as an artist.
1: Well, I mean, I met Andrew when he was probably 17 or 18. And Andrew is probably one of the most talented people I've ever met in my life. I mean, Andrew could write, he could sing, he could play any instrument, drums, guitar, bass. He was an incredible producer and recording engineer. He was just the most musical kind of, he just had this musical mind that was incredible. So, you know, I was so lucky to be in a band with him and to play with him on stage. And he was also one of the funniest people I've ever known. Someone who could make me laugh harder than just about anybody. I mean, he was just an incredibly unusual person, and so sorry to lose him so young. It's just unfortunate, but he contributed so much to those Linda Ronstadt hits like You're No Good. I'm sure you know he played the guitar solo on that, and just an incredibly talented guy. His father was a musician as well, and he wrote the theme to Exodus. People probably don't know that, but Ernest Gold was just an amazing, talented musician. His mom was Marnie Nixon, who was like the voice for Natalie Wood in West Side Story. And so he came from, you know, he just grew up with music around him. But boy, he sure inherited the incredible talent from them.
0: Certainly. And he's somebody I really wish... much like you, your solo career has been wonderful, and your material is wonderful as well, of course. But Andrew Gold is another one who, you know, I really wish more of a spotlight would get shown on his solo work, because some of it is just incredible.
1: It is, and it's all him, you know. I mean, a lot of those things are just, he recorded every instrument and sang every part, and yeah, there's some songs on some of those solo albums, like the album that has Lonely Boy on it, that, you know, are just amazing. Yeah, very, very, very missed, Andrew is, yes. He probably would be creating great music to this day.
0: No doubt about that. Now, Carla, your latest solo release, Silent Night, in 2020, is there anything coming up from you in the near future that you have planned that you're working on?
1: We're working on some stuff all the time. We released a single, Night Full of Rain, which was a song of Kenny Edwards, so that's come out since that. Silent Night's just something, you know, when COVID hit, all of a sudden all our touring kind of got stopped, so that's how I went in the studio to do that, so we had time to do that. But always working on new stuff. I've got a lot of touring up through the end of the year, a holiday tour with Livingston Taylor, so all that stuff's coming up.
0: I was going to ask about that, because there are those Home for the Holidays dates, December, with Liv Taylor. And tell us about your relationship with him. And, of course, we already mentioned that you know James Taylor as well, and had toured with him and he played on your second album. But Livingston Taylor, also very talented, also a great songwriter. So what's your relationship with Liv Taylor?
1: I met Liv, I think, in the last, well, obviously I met him way back in the 70s, but a couple of years ago we did some Colville shows together, and it just went really well. We had a good time, and we got along, and when I did this Silent Night album, I was thinking, you know, it'd be great to go out and do, like, a little holiday tour kind of in December. But I didn't really want to do the whole thing on my own, because I thought it'd be more fun to co-bill it with somebody, and he's such a great performer, and he would be sort of a good complement to sort of what I do. So I asked him if he was interested in doing it, and he said yeah. And so actually he was just out here in California, and we just had our first rehearsal. So we'll do quite a bit of stuff together and stuff separately, and I think it's going to be really fun. So hopefully we'll be doing that every year if it works out.
0: You're right. He is a great performer. I saw him years ago. He was on a bill with Tom Chapin, and I mean, he had the audience laughing. I mean, he just has this great sense of humor in addition to just being a wonderful songwriter.
1: Yeah, no, he's a great performer. He really is captivating.
0: Now, you also have upcoming dates in October and November, and you'll be performing with Nina Gerber for those dates, correct?
1: Yes. Nina Gerber is an incredible guitar player, electric and acoustic. She played way back with Kate Wolfe, if people know who Kate Wolfe is, singer-songwriter from Northern California. So she's really excellent. And the two of us have been playing together for probably almost 19 years now. We've been touring. So that will be really fun.
0: So, Carla, to wrap up here, what can fans expect when they go out to see Carla Bonoff live in concert?
1: Well, it's a pretty unplugged show. It's mostly just me on piano and guitar and Nina Gerber on guitar, and I play songs that go all the way back to 1977 up to some of my newest stuff, and, you know, tell stories and kind of talk about my life and how some of these songs came about. And, you know, it's a little bit of a retrospective. I would say it's an acoustic retrospective.
0: I like that. I like that. And while it sounds like it's going to be great, ladies and gentlemen, Carla Bonoff, and you could find out what she's up to at her website, carlabonoff.com. That's Carla with a K, just to mention that, and
1: right.
0: B-O-N-O-F-F, carlabonoff.com. She has some tour dates coming up. Carla, can't thank you enough for taking some time to talk today. It's been wonderful.
1: Thank you so much.

Carla Bonoff right there with Isn't It Always Love. That's from her first album released in 1977. That song would go on to be a country singles hit for Lynn Anderson in 1979. This is the Herman Show. That's going to about do it for us this week. Thank you so much for tuning in. Thank you to Dennis Dykin of the Smithereens for coming on the show. OfficialSmithereens.com is their website. And thank you to Carla Bonoff for coming on the show as well. CarlaBonoff.com is her website. And she has her Home for the Holidays tour coming up in December with Livingston Taylor, which is going to be very cool. Once again, CarlaBonoff.com is Carla's website. Thanks again to Carla Bonoff for coming on the show as well. Thank you for tuning in. Find us on Facebook and Twitter if you're interested in what we're up to. Facebook.com/The Herman Show. We're on Twitter at The Herman Show as well. And we'll talk to you again next week. Here is one last song from Carla Bonoff to wrap it up for us personally from 1982, her Wild Heart of the Young album and her only top 40 hit. Thank you very much for tuning in and have a good one.

0: The Herman Show is produced at WLTL-FM in LaGrange, Illinois. 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
4: I'm Kent Terry, and this is Adventures in Faith, Faith in Adventure, a program of WRWO Community Radio from Ottawa, Illinois. Today's program is entitled, What Do You Keep and What Do You Leave Behind? I looked long and hard at the dusty ceramic picture of the Last Supper in my parents' attic. I'd found this at a general store in Texas on one of my vacation trips there, and had brought it back as a gift for my mom. I traveled a lot, and my parents' house was full of such items, like a water pitcher from Canada, flower pots from Mexico, and pictures of Western mountains. Now, after my mother's death, and the upcoming sale of our family home, I sadly was getting all these things back. I had to admit that the once striking picture now looked like one of those white elephant gifts that you pass on to your brother-in-law at Christmas. It was chipped on the corners, and the gold paint that covered it had lost its luster, but it brought back a lot of memories. In fact, that was the problem. Everything I looked at it, the house, brought back memories, and I knew that what I left in the house was essentially gone forever. Now, if we'd had a barn or storage shed, the situation might have been different, but my wife and I joked that in our house, if you bring in a cereal box, you better take out a cereal box. The garage was already full of several boxes of items that I just couldn't bring myself to discard. What do you keep and what do you leave behind? I guess my dilemma is an allegory for life as well. Our lives are full of memories, and we're shaped by those memories that we keep and those that we're willing to leave behind. Several close friends recently celebrated their 50th wedding anniversary, and I thought how couples in a successful marriage have to do this. There are a lot of hurts that can be gathered over the years, but these are best left behind, and the memories of joyful times as a couple and family should drive the relationship. Conversely, we all know people for whom sad or unfair events from the past dominate their thoughts, and they can never seem to get past these issues. Our lives are shaped by what we keep and what we are willing to leave behind. What did Jesus say about this? His words to Simon, Peter, and Andrew by the Sea of Galilee were, "Come, follow me." And these men left everything behind, boats, homes, and even their families to become Jesus' first.

0: disciples. We may not need to leave absolutely everything behind, but clearly what we keep and what we leave behind should be guided by our faith. Perhaps the key question is not what would Jesus do, but rather what would Jesus keep? So I ended up keeping the picture, but my brother-in-law had best look out for a package at Christmas that seems heavy. Adventures in Faith, Faith in Adventures, is a local program of WRWO Community Radio, a portion of Here and Again Incorporated, a 501c3. Carrie's book of religious adventure stories entitled Adventures in Faith, Faith in Adventures is available in bookstores and through Amazon, with all proceeds going to the ELCA World Hunger Program.
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0: Hello, it's Todd Gordon here, extending a warm welcome to this new edition of Todd's Turntable, the show that comes complete with a heady cocktail of great singers and all that jazz, including Teddy King.
1: I might as well confess it.

I'm in the Market for You first appeared in the 1930 movie High Society Blues, and it was sung there by Teddy King. It was co-written by the veteran tunesmith Joe McCarthy, and it's Mr. McCarthy and his son, who also became a songwriter, that we feature on this week's programme. But before turning to Junior, let's stick with some of Senior's best songs, such as this one from way back in 1913, You Made Me Love You. And at the mic, we have Steve Lawrence.

Joni James and Alice Blue Gown, which was inspired by a dress worn by socialite Alice Roosevelt Longworth, eldest child of President Theodore Roosevelt. Now we have Tony Bennett, and he's performing I'm Always Chasing Rainbows, first published in 1917, and featuring a melody adapted from a work by Frédéric Chopin. And hats off to the late Mr. Bennett for including the rarely heard verse.

This is Todd Gordon, and you are listening to Todd's Turntable. That was Tony Bennett's version of I'm Always Chasing Rainbows, taken from his 1962 album, I Left My Heart in San Francisco. Our final number from the Joe McCarthy Senior Songbook is the 1916 composition, What Do You Want to Make Those Eyes at Me For? And this rather raucous rendition is by Marie Adams, released in December 1958.

We move now to McCarthy's son, Joseph Allen McCarthy, and here is Mark Murphy's poignant rendition of a lovely ballad entitled I'm Gonna Laugh You Right Out of My Life, published in 1955, the year in which McCarthy Jr. married the film star Veronica Lake.

0: What a lovely song and a lovely version, Carmen McRae and Cloudy Morning, which McCarthy Jr. wrote with Marvin Fisher. Next, we turn to Blossom Dearie and, with some clever and humorous couplings, The Riviera, which McCarthy wrote to a melody by Cy Coleman. And just to remind you, you can access the playlist for the show at toddsturntable.com.
1: The Riviera. On every street a gay casino, where continentals sip their vino.

the Riviera. On every street a gay casino, where continentals sip their vino and leave their fortunes to chance. The Riviera, where matrons draped in Paris fashions prolong the twilight of

Margaret Whiting, accompanied by The Mellow Men with Frank Duvall's orchestra and The Sun Is Always Shining, released in 1949. Next, a double bill of recordings by Perry Como with lyrics by Joseph McCarthy Jr., starting with a little ditty entitled Rambling Rose, and that'll be followed by The Meadows of Heaven.

Marion Montgomery and a song with a rather non-PC title, Love is an Old Maid's Dream. Next up, one of my most favourite Peggy Lee recordings, No Fool Like an Old Fool, that McCarthy Jr. wrote with Joseph Mayer.

Every day between November 3rd and 7th in 1947, Nat King Cole was in the studio recording no fewer than 21 songs, including that one, A Boy from Texas, A Girl from Tennessee. Here's Nancy Wilson and Over the Weekend from her 1967 album, Lush Life.

That was Early Morning Blues, performed by Joyce Breach with the Keith Ingham Trio. Our final McCarthy selection is one of his best known, Why Try to Change Me Now, and there are several great versions to choose from, so it was hard picking just one. But here's Sammy Davis Jr. with Count Basie and his orchestra, featuring an arrangement by Quincy Jones. So as the turntable is about to spin gently to a halt, this is Todd Gordon signing off. Thank you very much for tuning in, and I do hope we can meet again next time for another spin with Todd's Turntable.

I know I'll love you till the moon's upside down. Don't you remember I was always your clown?

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2: I'm Kent Terry, and this is Adventures in Faith, Faith in Adventure, a program of WRWO Community Radio from Ottawa, Illinois. Today's program is entitled, What Do You Keep and What Do You Leave Behind? I looked long and hard at the dusty ceramic picture of the Last Supper in my parents' attic. I'd found this in a general store in Texas on one of my vacation trips there, and had brought it back as a gift for my mom. I traveled a lot, and my parents' house was full of such items, like a water pitcher from Canada, flower pots from Mexico, and pictures of Western mountains. Now, after my mother's death, and the upcoming sale of our family home, I sadly was getting all these things back. I had to admit that the once striking picture now looked like one of those white elephant gifts that you pass on to your brother-in-law at Christmas. It was chipped on the corners, and the gold paint that covered it had lost its luster, but it brought back a lot of memories. In fact, that was the problem. Everything I looked at it, the house, brought back memories, and I knew that what I left in the house was essentially gone forever. Now, if we'd had a barn or storage shed, the situation might have been different. But my wife and I joked that in our house, if you bring in a cereal box, you better take out a cereal box. The garage was already full of several boxes of items that I just couldn't bring myself to discard. What do you keep? And what do you leave behind? I guess my dilemma is an allegory for life as well. Our lives are full of memories, and we're shaped by those memories that we keep and those that we're willing to leave behind. Several close friends recently celebrated their 50th wedding anniversary, and I thought how couples in a successful marriage have to do this. There are a lot of hurts that can be gathered over the years, but these are best left behind, and the memories of joyful times as a couple and family should drive the relationship. Conversely, we all know people for whom sad or unfair events from the past dominate their thoughts, and they can never seem to get past these issues. Our lives are shaped by what we keep and what we are willing to leave behind. What did Jesus say about this? His words to Simon Peter and Andrew by the Sea of Galilee were, "Come, follow me." And these men left everything behind, boats, homes, and even their families to become Jesus' first disciples. We may not need to leave absolutely everything behind, but clearly, what we keep and what we leave behind should be guided by our faith. Perhaps the key question is not, what would Jesus do, but rather, what would Jesus keep? So I ended up keeping the picture, but my brother-in-law had best look out for a package at Christmas that seems heavy. Adventures in Faith, Faith in Adventures, is a local program of WRWO Community Radio, a portion of Here and Again Incorporated, a 501(c)(3). Terry's book of religious adventure stories entitled Adventures in Faith, Faith in Adventures is available in bookstores and through Amazon, with all proceeds going to the ELCA World Hunger Program.
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2: I'm Kent Terry, and this is Adventures in Faith, Faith in Adventure, a program of WRWO Community Radio from Ottawa, Illinois. Today's program is entitled, What Do You Keep and What Do You Leave Behind? I looked long and hard at the dusty ceramic picture of the Last Supper in my parents' attic. I'd found this at a general store in Texas on one of my vacation trips there, and had brought it back as a gift for my mom. I traveled a lot, and my parents' house was full of such items, like a water pitcher from Canada, flower pots from Mexico, and pictures of Western mountains. Now, after my mother's death, and the upcoming sale of our family home, I sadly was getting all these things back. I had to admit that the once striking picture now looked like one of those white elephant gifts that you pass on to your brother-in-law at Christmas. It was chipped on the corners, and the gold paint that covered it had lost its luster, but it brought back a lot of memories. In fact, that was the problem. Everything I looked at in the house brought back memories, and I knew that what I left in the house was essentially gone forever. Now, if we'd had a barn or storage shed, the situation might have been different, but my wife and I joked that in our house, if you bring in a cereal box, you better take out a cereal box. The garage was already full of several boxes of items that I just couldn't bring myself to discard. What do you keep and what do you leave behind? I guess my dilemma is an allegory for life as well. Our lives are full of memories, and we're shaped by those memories that we keep and those that we're willing to leave behind. Several close friends recently celebrated their 50th wedding anniversary, and I thought how couples in a successful marriage have to do this. There are a lot of hurts that can be gathered over the years, but these are best left behind, and the memories of joyful times as a couple and family should drive the relationship. Conversely, we all know people for whom sad or unfair events from the past dominate their thoughts, and they can never seem to get past these issues. Our lives are shaped by what we keep and what we are willing to leave behind. What did Jesus say about this? His words to Simon Peter and Andrew by the Sea of Galilee were, "Come, follow me." And these men left everything behind, boats, homes, and even their families, to become Jesus' first disciples. We may not need to leave absolutely everything behind, but clearly what we keep and what we leave behind should be guided by our faith. Perhaps the key question is not, what would Jesus do, but rather, what would Jesus keep? So I ended up keeping the picture, but my brother-in-law had best look out for a package at Christmas that seems heavy. Adventures in Faith, Faith in Adventures, is a local program of WRWO Community Radio, a portion of Here and Again Incorporated, a 501(c)(3). Terry's book of religious adventure stories entitled Adventures in Faith, Faith in Adventures is available in bookstores and through Amazon, with all proceeds going to the ELCA World Hunger Program.
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0: Hello, I'm the BF of WRWO 94 FM, 94.5 FM, a project of Here and Again, an Illinois 501c3 nonprofit dedicated to promoting the arts through education. 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I'm your host, Steve Schott Porter. You've been listening to music from our today's guest, Joey Figiani, and we'd like to welcome Joey to the show today.
1: Thank you, Steve. Good to meet you in person.
0: Yeah, it's going to be fun. Let's start by hearing a little bit about your personal life, where you grew up, where you live, and maybe where you went to school.
1: I live in LaSalle. I've lived in a bunch of different towns in this area. I was born in Staten Island, New York, which was like a real rural borough of Staten Island, not like the city. So I grew up there in Staten Island. My parents were from the city, so we spent a lot of time there. My great-grandmother and my great-aunt were still living in Manhattan when we were kids. And I worked in Manhattan as a kid. When I was 10.
0: 10 years old.
1: I was in the newspapers and the advertisements.
0: Oh, wow.
1: With Kmart and Sears and Bradley's.
0: Sears Roebuck.
1: Yeah. And Macy's and Alexander's and whatnot. So I did that for 4 years as a kid. And a lot of that was all filmed in New York City. But I grew up not really like in the city, wanting to live in a country type environment. So I ended up here. In my early 30s, I was traveling with my cousin, and we got a gig in Cincinnati, Ohio, and then we got some others in other states. So we saw half the country for a few years. He and I traveled together half the country, and then we wound up moving to Nashville. Had that experience, recorded there, not because anybody knew who I was, just because we wanted to, and we just maxed out my credit card, and he was generous and spent some money. Recorded in Memphis in Sun Studio, which I really loved Memphis a lot. And then I was finding work where I could get paid enough just to make somewhat of a living, but I was finding work out of Nashville, just like New York. You know, you're a dime a dozen in New York City. So I was driving to Atlanta and Ohio again and other states, but getting paid somewhat. So then I would just wound up passing through here from Wisconsin, and we were going back to Tennessee. Made a friend. Before we know it, he hired us, Mickey from Mesa Burritos. I've told this story many times. But he said, we have a restaurant. Would you want to play in our restaurant? I said, yeah, of course. So I did that a couple of nights, and I was introduced to a lot of people. The guy that was running Starve Rock at the time, Terry Cross, hired me. Mary from Lulu Grottos in Peru. Mm-hmm. They hired me, so they were keeping me busy. So I was wound up driving twice a month from Nashville. I would drive here twice a month, play Friday, Saturday, Sunday, then go back to Nashville. I made so many good friends here. All the musicians were great and welcoming and let me get up and play with them. And from that, I got plenty of work. And I wound up just moving here because I made so many good friends. And now my girlfriend and I have been together 7 years. And we lived together in LaSalle, in her house that her grandparents
0: Oh, that's great.
1: Had, and her dad grew up in.
0: That's great.
1: Yeah.
0: Okay. I guess what made you decide that music was going to be your career?
1: Like so many people, even though I wasn't of age when the Beatles came out and Elvis came out, my dad was a big music lover. And when I was working as a child model in the 80s, he and I would drive together. And even though I was the youngest of the five kids, I was kind of the unknown child, the unexpected child, and I was kind of off in my own world. But my dad and I had a lot of time together, just him and I, because he was driving me. He was a butcher. And I would meet him at the butcher shop, or he would pick me up. And he would drive me into Manhattan because I had to do these photo shoots and a couple of commercials. But him and I alone in the car, he had the 8-track tapes, and he'd play Earth, Wind & Fire and oldies, which I love. But when he played Elvis, it seemed to catch my attention.
0: Oh.
1: And one thing he always did was, in a lot of those early Elvis songs, there'd always be like a hard stop, you would call it. Like, Don't Be Cruel has it, Treat Me Nice, you know, you go, da-dun, da-dun, da-dun, da-dun, but Treat Me Nice. And when that would stop, he would hit me on the knee or, you know, grab my knee. And I was like, oh, that's different, you know. And I remember the tape. It was a white tape, and he used to play it quite a bit, 8-track. So for some reason, Elvis, definitely, I identified with him. So I started watching Elvis movies, and I said, I would love to be able to. I was already at like 10, 11, 12, starting to write songs on a Casio keyboard.
0: Huh?
1: Probably by 12, I was writing songs on the keyboard. I had played the drums first, which I still do. My sister's a drummer, Teresa Figiani, Poi D'Amati. There's a name. Teresa Figiani, we grew up going to see her play with big band orchestras and rock bands later. She's married to Joe, my brother-in-law, Poi D'Amati.
0: Figiani, Poi D'Amati. So,
1: and she goes by Teresa Figiani, Poi D'Amati, or Teresa Poi D'Amati. She's a singer too, but anyway, what the heck was I saying, Steve? I started with the keyboard.
0: Okay.
1: And then I picked up the guitar when I was 19. Because I knew I wanted to sing and play at the same time. At first, it was just to be like Elvis in the movies. Then I found out half the time there's no strings on his guitars in the movies. But anyway, I wanted to be a singer-songwriter by the time I was maybe 12, 13.
0: So the little boy from Staten Island falls in love with the guy from down south?
1: Yeah.
0: Wow.
1: From Mississippi.
0: That's something else.
1: Too below Mississippi.
0: Well, I guess who was your biggest inspiration when you started? I guess that would have been Elvis, or
1: would have been Elvis. A lot of the oldies, Dion and the Belmonts, and then Dion went solo, but he was from the Bronx, I believe, New York. Bobby Darin, huge influence. Bobby Darin had his lounge singer phase, but he started with his 50s phase where he had Splish Splash. I'm taking a bath. My dad always would talk to me about these people and say, Bobby Darin's multi-instrument. He would play a lot of instruments, and he's real talented. And then he did the Mac the Knife stuff and Beyond the Sea. Mm-hmm. Bobby Darin, Dion, Elvis, big time influence.
0: Okay. You remember the first song you ever played, ever sang in public?
1: In public?
0: Not in your dad's front seat with the 8-track.
1: No. I don't even think I sang to my dad back then. I was still only like 10, 11 years old. My sister Helen Ann had a boyfriend, Jeff Raffo. He was nice enough when he saw that I was into singing and was strumming some simple chord arrangements. Brought me to his house. I still have the tape. So this is after 8-track. This is the regular tapes.
0: Mm-hmm.
1: And he recorded me in his house. It's the first thing I ever recorded, let alone performed for somebody. And it was the Dion song, Why Must I Be a Teenager in Love? First song ever, and I recorded it, which could be very intimidating for, might have been 15,
0: really?
1: 16, I don't know.
0: Yeah.
1: But I still have the tape. And that was the first thing I ever recorded and played, I think, for somebody in person.
0: Now, you write your own songs, too.
1: Yeah.
0: Do you have, how do you come up with the ideas for your songs?
1: If you listen to the first 100 songs, I'd say 2/3 of them probably sound the same. And all of them were probably about a girl that you had a crush on that either you loved or couldn't be with. So that got old. But that wasn't too hard for some reason, because I was probably just recycling a lot of the love ballads and stuff that I had heard growing up. Especially in the 80s, I probably started writing a lot in the 80s. Sounded like Bon Jovi meets Rick Springfield, which I respect those guys. But later, as I got older and became aware of what I was doing and was like, oh, I don't want to do that again, the same old story, you know, whining about a relationship gone bad, I would write a lot less because I was more critical. So, the inspiration later would come from reading and hearing about how others got inspiration, which Springsteen often got it from movie titles or movies, the stories, or he would get from John Steinbeck's The Grapes of Wrath, which I couldn't read because it was too hard. too long and too wordy.
0: Yeah.
1: But the whole the story behind the working class, kind of like a Woody Guthrie guy, and Springsteen based a lot on like the Steinbeck groups of rap. So then I started thinking of books I read and trying to write from other people's point of view rather than my own. Trying to create a character, not too far from myself, but how would it be telling the story from their point of view? It's taken time to do, but I've done it. And then slowly I noticed years would go by, more and more years between coming up with original ideas, because I feel, again, I'm not going to reinvent the wheel, because I'm doing what inspired me was listening to other people do, which is basically guitar, bass, drum, or most of the time just a guitar and a vocal. So what am I really emulating? I'm emulating Simon and Garfunkel, you know, or James Taylor, singer-songwriter. So as far as writing songs, and these days, they're few and far between. But when I do get one idea, it'll usually spark two or three before you know it.
0: So this is kind of striking, but you're more of the lyricist first and then put the music to it second, or am I wrong?
1: Sometimes I'll just write lyrics, but most of the time they don't amount to anything. I've got notebooks and notebooks of words and things written down, and I rarely, if I go back and look at them, I'm like, I don't even remember what this was. So no, I generally write a chord progression, which doesn't mean even writing it, okay. You know. You just know that this G work, if I go to B minor and then, you know, a C and a D, yeah.
0: And there's only so many chords.
1: Yeah. And there's only so many that'll work in a progression.
0: Right.
1: So if you hit a clunker, you know that ain't going to work. So then I'll get a chord progression and start trying to come up with some words. And then eventually, if all the words come, I write a song. If they don't, I usually scrap it.
0: So you got a pile of stuff out there that maybe hasn't gone anywhere yet. Have you ever sat down and just knocked out a song in like hardly no time at all?
1: A few times, yeah. And you hear famous musicians in interviews talk about that. McCartney did with Yesterday, claimed that he dreamt it, woke up and wrote it. Not to compare myself to them, but the songwriting process. A couple of times, I don't think I was like in the middle of the room doing something and it hit me. Mm-hmm. That, I don't think that's ever happened. But sitting with a guitar and somehow, only a few times it happened, I instantly knew where my hands should go. And I strummed something and instantly heard a melody. And as long as I was aware that I wasn't copying somebody else's melody,
0: right,
1: which happens a lot, then you're like, can't do that.
0: It's almost impossible.
1: Almost impossible. So you're like, no, that's a kind of a unique melody. And before you know it, some words would come. It happened a few times.
0: Okay. You currently have any recordings out there that people can grab on Spotify or YouTube?
1: Yeah, a bunch of them. Yeah. Generally, people don't know me as an original artist because I, thank God, make a very modest living as a performer doing cover songs, do an original here or there. Mm-hmm. But behind the scenes, I'm writing and recording. So if you go on Spotify, Apple Music, YouTube Music, Pandora, I have about 5 albums of original material, the one that we were talking about or going to talk about, called Paint It Blue. I wrote within the past year, and it's going to be streaming on all those platforms starting on my birthday, which is April 18th. But for now, I'm selling the hard copy discs at my shows.
0: April the 18th.
1: April the 18th.
0: On the 18th of April, Hardly a Man Is Now Alive remembers that famous day and year of the Midnight Ride of Paul Revere.
1: Oh, was it the 18th of April? Really?
0: Anyway.
1: I wasn't a big history.
0: So there you go.
1: I love history, but I wasn't good at it.
0: Neither was
1: I. All memorizing.
0: I remember the poem, so.
1: Well, I like it.
0: Who was the first person that suggested, besides your dad in the car, that you sing? Anybody said, hey, Joey, you got something going on, no? Just decided to do it.
1: I think definitely my sister's boyfriend at the time was very, very encouraging, okay. Jeff Raffo. He was like, wow, you've got a nice voice and you're good. You should do it. Also, a guy named Vinny, Bonicelli, another Italian. But a friend of my sister Teresa, the other musician in the family, and Michael's a musician too, but Vinny and his wife, Linda Bonicelli, they're musicians. Vinny had me over his house to record a little bit too. And this was probably in my early 20s, maybe. Very encouraging, too. And we did a couple of gigs, actually, where, like, at a wedding, they were in the band, Linda on saxophone, Vinny on guitar, and I got up and sang whatever a couple of songs that we had to do for that wedding.
0: So, a lot of great family support.
1: Family, definitely family. Oh, I would also say my brother Michael, absolutely. Because Michael, 2 years older than me, and he started taking guitar lessons and kind of gave it up, like most people do, for a while. When he took a break from it, he still had the guitar, and he and I shared a bedroom for most of our childhood and into our late teens, maybe longer. He was like, you're interested, take my guitar, mom, what work, do whatever you want. I would practice, learn what I could from what he taught me. Michael, extremely, extremely encouraging. And then we started a band. And he tolerated me being the youngest brother dictating, and I was not real easy to work with back then. I might be slightly easier to work with now because I still mainly work alone, but we had a band. We called it Somebody. And at the beginning, it was me, my brother Michael, our cousin Danny down the block that we grew up with as our kind of a surrogate little brother was the drummer. And then we had a bass player, another neighbor. Later on, Teresa stepped in as the drummer. We thought she got us a gig or two in New York City, and then we played some shows with Teresa on the drums and Anthony Gallo, a friend of mine, on bass. And we did a bunch of shows, but because of Michael encouraging me and thinking that I was talented and giving me a lot, because I had low self-esteem most of my life, but Michael gave me a lot of confidence in what I was doing.
0: Musicianship. Besides the fantastic voice and the writing, what do you have going on instrument-wise? You play a lot of instruments.
1: I would say jack of all trades, master of maybe the vocals. I think I'm a good singer, but I'm a decent guitar player. It's mainly rhythm that I play with a little enhancement here or there, but I'm not a real lead player. I'd like to be one day. But I'm a drummer first. I still enjoy playing the drums. And I'm a good drummer. I'm definitely a good drummer. On the album, Paint It Blue, I played live drums. You know, I overdubbed everything live. I did my own drums. Then I did my own bass, guitars, piano. I have an electric keyboard with semi-weighted keys, so it feels kind of like a piano.
0: Yeah.
1: I did all the vocals. The only thing was two songs. I had my friend Pat Egan, who's a musician in a band now called Rox Populi, or Rox Populi, and they play quite a bit in the area. They're a trio. But Pat is an amazing guitar player. We've worked together off and on over the years. He came over and played on two of the tracks. So he's playing lead guitar and some stuff on a song called Are You Alive? And the other song is called Dry Run, about me quitting drinking alcohol. And I wrote a song about that, which was fairly easy to do because it was really from the heart and meaningful. But Pat came over and we heard like a real strong electric guitar solo, and he did an amazing electric guitar and solo on the song called Dry Run, which is on the Paint It Blue album.
0: So right now, are you currently with any other bands or are you pretty much solo?
1: I just started dabbling again in working with others only to offer, first because it's fun and people respond and like it, and they like seeing me with other people because there's so many talented musicians in the South Peru area.
0: This River Valley is fantastic.
1: Amazing. And you play a lot of stringed instruments.
0: Master of none. Like,
1: that's okay. As long as you enjoy what you do. But the Ian Weiss is a young friend of mine I've known from when he just started playing the bass. And he's nicknamed the Shark by Brian Newman, I think.
0: Yeah, I've heard that. Ian. Yeah, I've heard of the Shark.
1: Yeah, he's really good now. It's been years since he's been playing, and he's been playing with a band called Three on the Tree. and they play a lot of gigs, mostly out of town in Iowa and a lot of places. So I think they're a trio. Randy Noy on drums a lot of the times. And Pat, I don't know Pat personally, but he's the singer and the guitar player. But Ian plays the big upright bass.
0: Upright, yeah.
1: And he and I have jammed together a few times over the years. I asked him recently to join me at a gig or two where they're okay paying a little extra so he can get paid. And we have a gig coming up very soon. It might even be before this air.
0: Yeah.
1: March 22nd, though.
0: Okay.
1: But it'll be the first full gig of he and I as a duo. I may bring my tambourine, so we'll have a little percussion under my foot. And then I play some harmonica. But, of course, guitar and vocal, all me. And then Ian on the bass, and he'll do some vocal, too.
0: Great. You've played in a lot of places, small venues, big stage. Which do you really prefer, the smaller venue or the big stage?
1: When you said big stage, I winced a little because I haven't played really big stages at all. But the biggest I did was thanks to my cousin John Tumanello, who I was traveling with years ago, because he was extremely good at getting somebody on the phone or an email, and before you know it. So he had me playing 2 years in a row, I think it was, Elvis Week.
0: Huh?
1: And not as an impersonator. It was the majority of the people that would perform. It was right across the street from Graceland, too, on Elvis Presley Boulevard. So this is a highlight for me because they accepted me for who I was. My hair, I look basically like I do now. But I just performed acoustic, a lot of the early Elvis stuff, and sang it. Whereas a lot of the other guys came up in the 70s.
0: You know, sure, the white suit, yeah.
1: And they handed a disc to the sound guy. And they were singing to pre-recorded tracks. Mm-hmm. I was so glad that they let me just do what I do, which strum my guitar and sing. And I would say there was several hundred people, tops. Could have been 300. Could have been 200. Could have been 600. I don't remember. There's one video, though, where you could see somewhat of that performance on my YouTube. I told you I'm horrible at marketing, and I should do it more, but you mind if I mention that?
0: Sure.
1: Okay. If you go on Joey Figiani on YouTube, I'll spell it for you. Figiani. So all one word, Joey Figiani, or two words on YouTube, it'll come up.
0: Yeah. I was going to ask you later on anyway.
1: Okay.
0: So it's fine.
1: If you look on my YouTube and you scroll, if you click on videos, you'll scroll down. I got about 50 videos. Towards the bottom of the list, because this is going back to about 2005, 2006.
0: Okay.
1: I did a song at the Elvis Week called Fame and Fortune. And you'll see it, some of the live footage is from there. And anyway, that was a good moment. But that was about as big. Your question, though, I like, if I have 10 people, I'm better. Yeah. Because what happens is, I become myself even more. It's less of an act.
0: I get it.
1: It's less of, you know what I mean? It's less of me trying to get the attention, which I'm not really trying anymore, because when you get 50, 60, 100 people in a bar or a restaurant, they're there to have fun and talk, which is fine because that's what I'm paid to do, is entertain in the background, which is fine. There is always a handful of people, though, that are listening, which is even nicer, but I don't mind if they're not. I'm glad to get paid to be background music. It's fine with me. But when I play 10 people, suddenly it becomes a lot more intimate and they're listening. And now we start talking even.
0: Right.
1: And I'll tell them a story about how I wrote a song, or I'll tell them, they'll say, play an original or play your favorite song. Before you know it, I'm really in the zone because I'm a lot more comfortable.
0: Storytelling.
1: With less people.
0: Storytelling about your storytelling song.
1: Yeah, yeah. Storytelling about your story.
0: Typical day for Joe when he gets up. You do this for a business, I know, but what do you do when you get up in the morning or afternoon or whatever your schedule is?
1: You know how many times people ask me, like, is this all you do? And I talk to my girlfriend, I'm like, it's kind of a question that it's a little, I wouldn't ask somebody that, you know. And the reason they're asking me, I understand, is because, especially now in 2026, it's even less likely for anybody to be encouraged, I think, to be an artist for a living. Even when I was younger, now in the 70s, you were considered crazy or irresponsible.
0: What do you really do for a job, right? Yeah, that's what you got back
1: then. Yeah. Oh, you're an artist. Yeah, yeah. Or you're a musician. Well, how do you pay the bills? Because look, if you don't get on the radio and make millions of dollars, you are kind of just doing it on the side, because how are you going to make a living? So for me, I wanted to live in the country anyway, and I wanted space around me and a calmer environment. And so thankfully, I hit it off with people here. I had no plans to live in Illinois. I just ended up here, thank God, because look, it's just following your journey. I was encouraged to read Joseph Campbell, who was a mythologist, studied world religions, and he was inspiration behind Star Wars, the writing of Star Wars. Joseph Campbell, a teacher told me to read The Power of Myth and The Hero with a Thousand Faces. And I learned about one of his famous sayings was, follow your bliss. And the idea, it was a struggle, but the idea of, he would ask the question, what would you do with your time if money wasn't a factor or an issue? Mm-hmm. Because then, let's say you had plenty of money, you probably would say, oh, if I had money and no problems worrying about paying bills, this is how I would spend my day. And I struggled that for many, many years. But was, to me, I would love to just do my art, which includes painting and drawing, but also a lot of the time playing my guitar and singing, just singing other people's music that I love, that I grew up on, or occasionally my own song. I was lucky enough to find that living in the Midwest, it's still somewhat affordable here, and thankfully I'm crazy enough to do it with no savings or hardly any savings. Not a big retirement plan, but I'm living in the truly in the moment.
0: Yeah.
1: So I'm sorry. It's long-winded. I'm long-winded.
0: That's why I'm asking the question.
1: You know,
0: this is that people talk about the show. Oh, it's a great show. I go, yeah, but it's because of these people that come on here with these songs.
1: I might be talking too much.
0: No, they're just these stories that are just outstanding and promoting what you do and people listening to what you do and saying, hey, you know, that gives me a little more motivation.
1: I love that.
0: Too.
1: No, I'm a teacher also by heart by
0: Okay. Before you get out there, wherever your venue is, anything you do in particular before you go out on stage or go sit in the chair or whatever?
1: These days?
0: Yeah.
1: If I don't stretch my wrists, I get numbness, and I'm trying to avoid carpal tunnel surgery. I've heard good things about it, but I've heard a few bad. But I've learned some stretching exercises, and they've helped tremendously. So
0: we had the boys from Lover's Canyon on here 2 weeks ago, and it surprised me. I asked this question to them. I said, well, one of the things we try and do is to hand exercises before we go out there. So
1: they said it?
0: Yeah.
1: And they're younger.
0: They're teenagers. Yeah. Yeah. That's good.
1: I think that's great, because you know what? Maybe they can avoid, because I'm doing this 30 plus years. And it's only, it's been about 10 years of
0: sure.
1: numbness.
0: And we've seen it happen. Roy Clark is a good example of that. And,
1: scary though.
0: Yeah.
1: But the stretching helps a lot. Or I'll do a little, somebody taught me. There's actually a kid from this area named Mikey Crew. He's a singer, plays guitar. Mikey said to me that he took some vocal lessons, and they taught him to loosen up his face, and it works for me too. So I'll, on my way to a gig driving, I'll do the thing where I stretch out my face and get the muscles relaxed, because you're kind of stiff in your face other than your mouth. So I loosen up my face a little, and sometimes if I'm running late in the car, I'll even like reach my hand over and do my... my stretches, because it'll come and go, the numbness. But this past weekend, I did the stretches right before I started, and no numbness, so thank you for that. Okay. YouTube, people on YouTube teaching you these stretches. And my chiropractor helps a lot.
0: Ah.
1: Eric Anderson of Marty Chiropractic, him and his wife Rhonda in Boston.
0: Gig's over. You had a good night. And what do you do now that your gig's over? You're just going to go straight home, or how does that work out?
1: Always straight home. When I was single, I would sometimes stop off and get something to eat, because I'm always hungry when I'm done. I usually don't eat before I play. But now, we just got a puppy and can't wait to get home to the puppy.
0: The puppy's adorable. Oh,
1: thank you. Thank you. And your dog is a bigger dog.
0: Yeah, he's an Aussie Doodle.
1: Oh, Aussie.
0: So he'll get about 40 pounds.
1: Right. Nice dog.
0: You got the little mini version.
1: Tiny dog. She weighs 4 pounds-ish. She's 3.5 months.
0: Your proudest moment in your music career.
1: I think you're still on page one because I talk so much. Sorry.
0: No, we're good. Right. We're good. We'll
1: proudest moment.
0: We'll get all day.
1: Okay.
0: We'll make it in the three versions. Chapter one, two, and three.
1: The long-winded director's cut. Yeah.
0: Yeah, I don't care.
1: All right. I could tell you that one is an easy one. And I looked a little bit at these questions. This one I didn't see, but it's an easy one. The Jordanaires that sang behind Elvis in the 50s.
0: Yeah.
1: Right. The original Jordanair, Gordon Stoker, who had a higher voice. If you watch them on Ed Sullivan and you watch all of this, it's the Jordanaires behind him. Gordon Stoker is there. He was still alive in his late 70s, probably, maybe even his early 80s, when I was traveling with my cousin. We were able to hire the Jordanaires, which a couple of the guys were honorary members, but older gentlemen. But Gordon Stoker, the original, and even Ray, what was Ray's last name? A great guy, loved him and hit it off with him. It'll come to me. They were also worked with Elvis later in his career. Ray did. But Gordon was there from the beginning. We called these guys up and they were musicians prior, which is crazy because Elvis should have, coulda, but I was Elvis, easy to say, right? I didn't live through his experiences. Should have been some sort of retirement plan for these musicians. His drummer, DJ Fontana, the early band, those guys were there when he cracked, you know, and rock and roll hit big for the mainstream. Those guys should have been, in my opinion, millionaires. But anyway, maybe he was better off because look what happened to Elvis. Died at 42. And now, the Jordanaires, you know, Gordon was still alive at 80. So anyway, we got them. In Nashville, I think they lived in Tennessee. They said, yeah, we'll do it. It's going to cost X amount of dollars. We'll be there. And how many songs? And we were like, oh, we could afford maybe 2-3 songs. Proudest moment because I'd never been around other than my sister. I'd never been around other working musicians that I admired like these men, including DJ Fontana, Elvis's first drummer. We hired him. We hired the Jordanaires. They treated me like I was their peer. They worked with me on the songs. We sat on a couch, went over the vocals together. And I remember, and it's very hard to live in the moment. I remember in that moment stopping and catching myself saying, this is an incredible experience that I am lucky to be having at this very moment. Cool. I was like, how did this happen? Thanks to my cousin for making it happen. But that was a moment. And I don't go by a pride because pride is tricky.
0: That's awesome.
1: Just the most enjoyable, gratifying experience was working with those men.
0: And humbling.
1: Humbling for sure.
0: Yeah.
1: And they were nice to even just to share their road stories and experiences of recording. They talked to me like I was on their level. And I really wasn't. I was in my early 30s.
0: Who's been your biggest supporter throughout your lifetime in your music? Or has there been a couple?
1: There's a few. My sister's always there because she's the musician of the family first. So we chat about stuff. We record stuff for Kid Green. Definitely my brother Michael, as I said earlier. Always, always. Even telling me you're an amazing drummer. You should be playing drums more. My girlfriend, who in my experience with dating and being married briefly and engaged a couple of times. Her and I are in a committed relationship. She's the only girl, I think, that I ever been in a relationship with. Accepts me for who I am, enjoys what I do, and encourages what I do. Huge, huge support.
0: Advice over the years. Can you pick out one or two things that stick in your mind, advice that somebody's given you?
1: First thing comes to mind. This guy told me once in Staten Island, on Staten Island, he was the father of a girl that I went to school with in high school. And I just loved this guy. I hit it off with him. He was like a motivational speaker and a fitness guru. He was in tremendous shape. you know, from a man of his age when I was in my late teens, early 20s. This guy, Larry. Larry Galante. Still remember. I showed up at his house to see his daughter. We were not really dating, but sort of. I had on an Elvis t-shirt. It was one of these where the face is huge on your shirt. So it was a big image of Elvis. And he asked me, he's like, why, you love Elvis? And I'm like, yeah, you know, I'm a big Elvis fan, blah, blah, blah. Why are you? And I was like, I like the music. He's charismatic. I love, you know, his movies, blah, blah, blah. And he just said this to me. I think it used to mean more to me when I was younger, but I'll tell you maybe what it means now. He said to me, be careful who you look up to and admire. And at the time, I probably took it as an insult. But when I got older, I felt like what he was saying was, it's okay to admire Elvis's music and the things that he did that inspired you and gave you enjoyment. But I did not want to end up. And Elvis would have died in vain if I would emulate his lifestyle. He got into the pills and all that. And I think we're honoring his memory by not emulating the bad. Not bad, but whatever behavior led to his early demise at 42. I think that's what the guy Larry was warning me about. And I think that was incredible advice. Watch out who you admire and look up to or idolize.
0: Good. Good for him. Live shows. What's your favorite part about getting out on the stage or in the chair there and having a performance with people?
1: The favorite thing is... many times, because I deal with anxiety, as most of us do, or many, I talk to my friend Pat Egan about it, like, I don't feel like doing this. He's like, me neither. I got a gig Saturday. I don't even want to do it. I think I'm going to cancel. And then you get there, and I tell you, 9 times out of 10, you wind up having a better gig than some of the other ones that you thought you were ready for.
0: Yeah.
1: It's just getting past the first song or the first couple of bars. And I can feel myself, I'll tell you, it's the moment, you're in the moment and you're not thinking of yesterday, you're not thinking of tomorrow.
0: Sure.
1: You're not worrying about anything.

0: show up and have a couple of drinks and get home responsibly. But I was one of the types that couldn't stop drinking. When I got too many, you know, I would have a few, and then you'd have a few more. It would loosen me up. In the beginning, it would loosen me up as a performer, being kind of a shy person, except in this interview where I'm talking so much. But the alcohol would loosen me up, and then it became a problem. It really did. And I've slept on a couple of floors and begged owners more than once to let me sleep here tonight because I can't get up. And I really think I have vertigo, like my father did, because I can get dizzy with the turn of a head. And alcohol, worst thing for me. I don't do anything that makes me dizzy anymore. I try not to. I mean,
1: Good for you.
0: yeah, so those are not proud moments.
1: How about a good moment? Coolest thing a fan's ever done for you?
0: Talking to you, you're not a fan, is a great moment. Because I can't stop talking. I keep saying it.
1: This is easy. I love listening
0: I
1: to you.
0: appreciate it. It is easy for me too. The question was favorite.
1: Coolest thing somebody's ever done for you as a fan.
0: Oh, I would say not a fanatic fan, but a guy, this really nice guy, Jeff, saw me play, and then I think he hired me to play at his house, his farm, with a bunch of friends, and gave me a $1,200 guitar.
1: Oh.
0: Just gave it to me. Which I don't even play. I just, because a lot of the guitars I use out in public are beaters because you drop them, people spill drinks on them. So I just keep that at home. And
1: Nice.
0: I prize it because the guy gave it to me so
1: Nice.
0: generous.
1: Sure.
0: I will mention one other thing. When I was first starting out as a performing musician and setting out to play as a career, this really nice girl, Lisa Bell, a New York City girl, who I met playing at a club in New York City in the West Village. She heard that I was leaving New York to go travel and play music, and she caught wind from me saying I didn't really have a really good quality guitar. She gave me $500 and says, put this towards your next guitar. Never forgot it. In fact, if you look in the thank yous on my new CD, I thank her all these years later because I was very generous. I couldn't come up with $500 at the time. And by her giving me five, I got some money together and I was able to get a $1,200, you know.
1: That's
0: Yeah.
1: sweet. You do requests when you're playing out there, or you have a set list you kind of stick to, what?
0: I don't do the set list anymore because
1: No.
0: number one, people look at a set list. If you, actually, we tried handing out lists. Problem with that is people halfway through the first verse, they yell out the next one they want to hear. So I'm like, meh. I used to then keep set lists written out at my feet, but that becomes a crutch. We were talking about earlier, because what happened is doing this over the years, I've learned you got to kind of read the room. And if you're locked into playing Take It Easy by the Eagles, the third song, and it looks like it's a more mellow crowd and they kind of just want to relax and talk, I'm not going to play something more aggressive. So to be honest with you, I just read the room. And 90% of the time, I don't draw a blank. It happens. But I like doing requests. I tell people all the time, if I know the song, I'm happy to do it.
1: How do you stay, we've talked about a couple of these things, but how do you stay connected with your fans, like Facebook, Spotify, you have different avenues for that?
0: Mostly just Facebook. I used to try to get websites years ago. Nobody could find me because they can't spell my name half the time
1: Or pronounce it.
0: or pronounce it half the time. So Facebook became kind of a very popular, you know, social networking thing. And I just said, you know, I'm going to just do the Facebook. It's free. And I post my gigs on there at the beginning of the week, usually where I'm playing that weekend. If it's a special event type of gig, I'll post something in advance. But Facebook, I have my YouTube page. Like I said, you could hear a lot of originals on Spotify, Pandora, and all that. There's also something, excuse me, that YouTube does. When you buy a barcode and you register an album to be released, so to speak, you pay for these companies to put you on all those digital platforms. Part of the package includes something that YouTube creates, which I didn't find. I just found my

0: accident. I didn't know it was there. They take your name or the name of your act, and they, for some reason, add the word topic. I don't know why that word. So there's another page called Joey Fijiani, space, and then the word topic, and it's, you can listen to all my albums on YouTube for free. So there's like six albums up there, and coming soon, I think it'll be the seventh, and it's a lot of original music is on this Joe Fijiani. A lot of original music's on YouTube on a separate page with the word topic after the band or the artist's name, and it's just the image of the album cover. It's not a video, but just the audio playing. So I have a lot of stuff on that topic as well.
1: I remind people when you're talking about Fijiani,
0: Fijiani.
1: Figgi is the spelling, and Fiji like Fiji Mountains,
0: Yes.
1: as I've been told by somebody sitting next to me now.
0: Fiji Islands.
1: So you want to type in Figgian. Okay, got
0: Thank
1: it.
0: you. Oh,
1: All
0: that's
1: right.
0: good job. Yeah, it's, I don't mind being called Fig or Figgiani, but if you're spelling it in Italian, the double G is soft G like a G, so like a
1: Gotcha.
0: J actually. Figgiani, yeah.
1: Getting toward the end here. Is there anything you want to reach out to your fans and say to them right now?
0: I don't go by the word fan because it's a fanatic, right? And
1: Gotcha.
0: I'm a little guy. I am lucky to be maybe a slightly medium-sized fish in a small pond, and I love it that way. I'm not correcting you, but you call me
1: No, we're
0: whatever you
1: good.
0: want. But people that enjoy what I do and come out, I am forever grateful, and I thank them in the CD, a lot of them by name, because thank you for coming to see all of us in this area, because I know, if not all, most of the musicians in the area, I love them and respect them all, know what they're dealing with, and it takes guts to get out there and perform. Also, not just because it's a social anxiety thing to do, but because a lot of times, like I said earlier, people discourage you and say, ah, because maybe they're not willing to do it themselves. So anybody, like a young kid particularly, I always try to encourage because, I don't think there's enough encouragement to be an artist or a musician, even though I understand it's hard to make a living, but it's not impossible. If you're grounded and you're not looking to be the next big thing on the radio, because the radio kind of sucks anyway. And I don't aspire to be on the radio. I mean, if I was, thank you, I would be happy, but I'm not going to have some big record company or some bullshit. Sorry, can I take it out? Can I get, I don't want some big business people telling me what I need to do, where I need to go, and what I need to perform and all that stuff. So I'm glad
1: Okay,
0: people.
1: I know you just finished up a CD. You want to mention that and maybe some other projects you've got coming up?
0: I got a lot of projects going on because when the creativity hits, a lot of times it rains a pause and then there's nothing. I'm redoing my favorite album of all time. I'm playing all the instruments. I have my friend Len Vitale from the Crank Daddies. Len also plays with Cheese Pizza. Leonard's playing some lead guitar on some of, if not all of the songs. But anyway, the album is called Blue Angel, Cyndi Lauper's first band before she went solo. And I'm a huge Cyndi Lauper fan. So the album from 1980, Blue Angel, my favorite album of all time. It's a retro kind of 50s, 60s sounding album, but it was done in 1980. And I'm halfway through it, and I'm recording the whole album with me singing in lower keys because I can't sing in Cyndi Lauper's key, nor would I try. But I just think it would be cool. If nobody sees it, nobody hears it, I don't care. I'm loving doing it.
1: Yeah.
0: But I'm going to definitely release it and have it on YouTube. And I'm even going to try to get it to Cyndi Lauper and some of the guys in the band because,
1: Same name, same the name of
0: I
1: the
0: don't think I'm
1: album.
0: going to do that. Maybe I believe it or not, I was able to email the guitar player from the band. His name is, oh, what is his name? It'll come back to me. He was nice enough to write me back. Arthur Nielsen plays with some old blues players and guys. Arthur Nielsen emailed me back a couple of times, and I'm just going to ask him, what do you think? I'm going to put it on YouTube, or I'm not going to steal anything or try to make money from it unless it's a new piece of art that I could make a few dollars maybe on streaming. But I mean, maybe I'll call it Angel Blue. Maybe I'll call it something else, Angel, but it's, I'm not going to try to become like a ripoff, you know, of it.
1: Okay.
0: It's a tribute, but it's all going to be all me and Leonard.
1: Good.
0: And Dave Sinai is supposed to play saxophone on it, which I hope he does, because Dave has played with me once before on an album.
1: I started smiling when you said Cyndi Lauper. Here's some trivia for you. Remember the Pee Wee Herman show?
0: Of course, yeah.
1: She sang that intro.
0: And I'm a huge fan, and I didn't know that.
1: That was her.
0: I didn't even know that yeah. She sang the theme song for that.
1: And she didn't advertise it too much, especially after the trouble that he got into.
0: But, oh, okay.
1: Yeah, that was her singing the intro to the Pee Wee. You know, come on in, pull yourself up a chair.
0: I went back and listened to it because I saw the documentary yeah on him recently. I was like, wow, I didn't know she did that.
1: If you were not in this music business, what would Joe be doing right now?
0: Well, I do like to paint.
1: Which I've seen your stuff. It's outstanding.
0: Wow. Thank you. You too. You paint too. You play guitar too. And your paintings are very cool too. And they look like watercolors of the ones you sent me.
1: Watercolor, chalk.
0: Yeah. You know, oh, yeah.
1: Whatever's there that day.
0: So again, I like that. Talk a lot. Even though I'm shy in social, yeah, in social places, I'm shy. I like small groups. I think I became a singer because it's like put a microphone. You're going to have to listen to me now, you know. But I did like teaching for a little while. I was a teacher in New York, and I like helping kids anytime. I love animals. Maybe I'd work with animals and kids again, maybe, but not in the city because I was a teacher for like 40-plus kids in a room, and it was really hard. I couldn't talk about, like you said before, hurting cats. And then they don't really get a lot of attention because you're just worrying about keeping safety in the room, let alone teaching something. So maybe I went halfway to get my substitute teacher license because I have my bachelor's with teaching experience. Maybe I'll substitute one day if I find I need the money, which I kind of do. But, I think in the Midwest, the classes are smaller. I know. I would like working maybe with kids again.
1: Well, you know, since we've been sitting here, you're teaching people right now.
0: I hope.
1: And we hope this is younger people listening and they're learning from what, that's part of the mission of the station, the radio station too, is to educate people.
0: Well, I'm glad you brought it back to that. Because thank you to you, Steve, and thank you to Katie Tricoli. I met her through Chris Farrell. So thank you, Chris, for introducing me to Katie. And anytime we've been asked, we try to all get involved and help with the radio station to promote it, because I know you're not profit and all the work you guys do, and the musicians show up when we can. And
1: yeah,
0: here I am talking up a storm.
1: We have to keep within our budget, which is zero.
0: Wow. Well, I admire you for that, and Katie as well.
1: Well, I think that's going to wrap it up, and I want to thank Joey Figiani for being with us today, and we're going to close this out today with some more of his music. And I hope you've all enjoyed our interview today as much as we've enjoyed bringing it to you on the Hey Porter Show. And tune in again next time for another session. Until then, get out to a venue near you and support your local musicians and your local venues. And remember, music is what feelings sound like. Peace.
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0: 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Gates will open at 11 a.m. The grand entry is at 1 p.m. and the retreat of colors is at 5 p.m. There will be dancers, drums, flint napping demos, hand drum making demo, teepee and lodge tours, native food, and native vendors. 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
1: I'm Kent Terry, and this is Adventures in Faith, Faith in Adventure, a program of WRWO Community Radio from Ottawa, Illinois. Today's program is entitled, What Do You Keep and What Do You Leave Behind? I looked long and hard at the dusty ceramic picture of the Last Supper in my parents' attic. I found this at a general store in Texas on one of my vacation trips there, and had brought it back as a gift for my mom. I traveled a lot, and my parents' house was full of such items, like a water pitcher from Canada, flower pots from Mexico, and pictures of Western mountains. Now, after my mother's death, and the upcoming sale of our family home, I sadly was getting all these things back. I had to admit that the once striking picture now looked like one of those white elephant gifts that you pass on to your brother-in-law at Christmas. It was chipped on the corners, and the gold paint that covered it had lost its luster, but it brought back a lot of memories. In fact, that was the problem. Everything I looked at it, the house, brought back memories, and I knew that what I left in the house was essentially gone forever. Now, if we'd had a barn or storage shed, the situation might have been different, but my wife and I joked that in our house, if you bring in a cereal box, you better take out a cereal box. The garage was already full of several boxes of items that I just couldn't bring myself to discard. What do you keep and what do you leave behind? I guess my dilemma is an allegory for life as well. Our lives are full of memories, and we're shaped by those memories that we keep and those that we're willing to leave behind. Several close friends recently celebrated their 50th wedding anniversary, and I thought how couples in a successful marriage have to do this. There are a lot of hurts that can be gathered over the years, but these are best left behind, and the memories of joyful times as a couple and family should drive the relationship. Conversely, we all know people for whom sad or unfair events from the past dominate their thoughts, and they can never seem to get past these issues. Our lives are shaped by what we keep and what we are willing to leave behind. What did Jesus say about this? His words to Simon Peter and Andrew by the Sea of Galilee were, "Come, follow me." And these men left everything behind, boats, homes, and even their families, to become Jesus' first disciples. We may not need to leave absolutely everything behind, but clearly what we keep and what we leave behind should be guided by our faith. Perhaps the key question is not, what would Jesus do, but rather, what would Jesus keep? So I ended up keeping the picture, but my brother-in-law had best look out for a package at Christmas that seems heavy. Adventures in Faith, Faith in Adventures, is a local program of WRWO Community Radio a portion of Here and Again Incorporated, a 501c3. Terry's book of religious adventure stories entitled Adventures in Faith, Faith in Adventures is available in bookstores and through Amazon, with all proceeds going to the ELCA World Hunger Program.
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Couldn't guess his age. I found his empty journal. I filled up every page. I called up my state senator. They said he wasn't there. The secretary took my name, and man, she sounded scared.

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He wrestled with a bear and knocked it off his feet. They called him the king.

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When just a boy, the hunger swept across the breadth of Ireland. I'll never know what ship he sailed or who would sail beside him. But he landed in New Canada on fair Cape Breton Island.

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You just sing about Jesus and drink.

I'm Kent Terry, and this is Adventures in Faith, Faith in Adventure, a program of WRWO Community Radio from Ottawa, Illinois.